We just heard A Man Called Sun with All of Your Will. And before that, we heard Kraken Kramer with Midnight Drift. And coming up now, we have Marcel Phoenix, Watch Over Me. This is the Miscellany of Variety Show with Maria May.

That song that you just heard is by Ash Morse, and the track is called Nowhere Land. Ash has put together a whole album called Nowhere Land. If you get a chance, why not take a listen from start to finish, because it does tell a story and it's absolutely beautiful. Before that, we heard Marcel Phoenix with Watch Over Me. Here's poor Louis Villani with his song called Two Hearts, and we have to thank his wife for this one because she gave him the confidence and support to actually go and put a song together rather than just playing around the house odd one-liners, and she gave him the inspiration to do that. So thanks very much. Let's take a listen. Turn it up. This is Miscellanea on Radio Northern Beaches.

And that was Ricky Wood with Wild Woman. I absolutely love that song. It's fantastic. And before that, it was Paul Louis Villani with Two Hearts. Now, if you missed some of this show or you'd like to listen to it again or even share it with your friends, you can catch up on this and past shows anytime at hearthis.at Miscellanea Variety Show. It's free to download and free to listen always, so why not give that a go? Our next song comes from Alexia Parenzi, and the song title is 26.

You just heard Lizzie Flynn with Wonder Dust. And before that, it was Alexia Parenzi with 26. Here's another emerging artist called Nikki Rue, Your Nothing Trigger.

0: And you just heard Mr. Co, Monsters, featuring Talia Eve and Mason J. And before that, it was Nikki Roo with Your Nothing Trigger.
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0: And here's another artist, Justine Eltacacci, who emailed me with her song, Big Dream Baby. And if you're interested in getting your music on my show, you can email me at miscellaneavarietieshow@gmail.com, or you can reach me on Instagram, ms.maria.may, M-A-I, or you can reach me on Facebook as Maria May.

And that was local band Ash and the Love Handles with Money Lies. 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

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Been playing country music for a while and I'm going to keep on playing it as long as you'll enjoy listening to it. We kicked off today's show with a couple of songs from Brian Larkin, Walking the Floor Over You and Walk On By. Then that was our own Kylie Adams Collier, who used to work on this radio station, with a song called The Highland Life. Here's Rod Williams now with, he used to be an old-time drover.

0: That's two in a row from Kate Daniel. The first one was, everybody wants to go to heaven, but nobody wants to die. Ain't that true? Then that one there, Rainbow Chaser. You're in tune with the Paz's Country, playing good country music here on Radio Northern Beaches. And we played that one, so this is going to win now.
1: I can feel it in my bones.
0: Highway. Clearly Adams. 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
1: Hey, that's Alan Jackson. Life is full of colour. And this is Ann Penman with a song called Let's Burn Our Bridges Tonight.

about it when J.R. Williams back on the board of the title song of his album, That's Where He Lives, down there at Echuca. Here's a bit of a fun song for those that go to country music festivals and you see the people carrying their picnic chairs to get a good view of the stage entertainment. And Errol Gay has written a poem about this, the great camp chair fight. You're in tune with Baz's Country. Take

You gotta sit down the back, way down behind, and don't leave your chair there vacant all day. And just come and sit in it when your favourite act plays. Now Keith and Doreen have seen many campaigns. They survived the Gympie crush and the Kempsey chair race. They were always first in line to secure the best place. The camp chair veterans, they set the pace. But this newcomer called Neville and his girlfriend, I think her last name was Brown, waltzed right up the front and plonked their high-back chairs down. When Keith and Doreen came back from having tea, the back of Nev's chairs was all they could see. So Keith said to Nev, "Excuse me, old mate, we were here first. We can't see the stage." Well, Nevy burred up and said, "Your seats have been empty all day. So don't come the raw prawn, mate. We're here to stay." Well, Keith felt insulted. "How dare you speak to me like that?" So he puffed out his chest and pushed back his hat. Then Nev jumped up and there they stood toe to toe. "If you got a problem, mate, come on, have a go." Well, Keith didn't need an invitation. He punched Nev fair in the guts, and Neville fired back with a haymaker uppercut. Well, they grappled and mauled as a crowd gathered.

Brown were last spotted up in the top end, talking the ears off some campers out in some free camp. But Keith and Doreen don't go to festivals anymore. They're just too embarrassed. The wounds are still raw. So if you're in the audience, sitting in your camp chair, you better keep an eye out. You better take care. Be nice to each other, respectful and polite.

That's the late Slim Dusty with Natural High. Before that, we're playing a song by Jeff Quinton paying tribute to the late Slim Dusty. They're saying a lot of people like Slim Dusty songs. Here's our old mate John Leveridge, who used to work here.

we're listening to Lindsay Butler taking us out of the program today. I hope you've enjoyed the program. I'll be back again next week to do some more songs, more good country music here on Baz's Country Music Show. But don't touch the dial, don't leave. Jeff Williams is just coming your way right on midday with his country show here.

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3: 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At 3 p.m, Aussie Beats with Brad Griffith, who talks with Alo Vera, a local Northern Beaches singer and music producer. 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

Australian dancing along with our country music show. All the way from Sydney Heads up to Barrenjoey Light, they call it God's own country, and we know that they are right.

0: 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G'day everyone, it's Jeff Williams here with some of the best country music from all over the world. Thanks to Barry Williams for his show before this one.
1: Barry's program can be heard every Saturday at 11 a.m.

That's what we do. That's Ali Cook and Jodie Vaughan, all the way from New Zealand. A very formidable duo they are. And the one before that, another duo, McAllister Kemp, they call themselves. That's Drew McAllister and Troy Kemp got together. They're both very good artists. Drew, well, he was on this program quite a few times by himself, but then they formed a duo and did very well. I think they won a golden guitar. And the girls, Ali Cook that you heard there and Jodie Vaughan, they are also a duo. And that's what the program's all about today, duos, not duets. A duet, the difference is, of course, duets are when two well-known singers get together and sing a song. But duos are usually regular performers, that is, perform together. So that's the difference in the programs today. So it's all duos today, like these fellas.

Oh, I think they deserved an applause there. A couple of Ileys were goodies, weren't they? That was the Leuven brothers from way back there. You're Running Wild. It's duo day today, and they were one of the old-timers duos from way back from America, and so were the Shelton brothers before them with that well-known old-time song, Just Because. So thank you for tuning in today. It's Jeff Williams here with the Country Music Showdown. 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Or if you've got a phone and your mobile app is working on that, well, you can hear us on that too. So we've got pretty good coverage. So if you've got an activity or a business that you want people to know about, why don't you give our inquiry number for the sponsorship or other things a call, and you can get your story over, because Radio Northern Beaches can do a good job there. By the way, tomorrow we've got an open day here, and you're welcome to come along and have a visit to our studios here. They'll be open, and I'll be playing at 1 o'clock tomorrow with some of the other performers, so you're welcome to call in here. If you want to know where it is, it's in Terry Hills, right next door to the fire station. Easy to find, but that'll be crowded tomorrow because there's a market day on as well. So it's all happening here on Radio Northern Beaches. We're all volunteers, so if you'd like to be on radio, all you have to do is to come along to one of our workshops and do that. So that's enough talking for me. This is one of my favourites too, with our duos today. These fellas turned out to be a duo, the Singing Kettles, after being five brothers got together, and in the end they became a duo, and they're singing about, what else? Good Australian beer, a real toast.

0: the corner for a little social beer. Victoria, Australia has the VFL. Australian rules football, no done well. Off to the game and shout for the sign.
1: Come on, the Saints.
0: Down to the bar where I shout out with pride. Way down in Tassie, where the fields are

bye. Papa, after me, you're first. 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A glass of good cold Aussie beer is...

Oh, why not? Yes, give them a big round of applause. That's the Sunny Cow Girls. I saw them last year at Tamworth, and they put on a big show up there, a lot of people there. And that song that they were singing there was called The Pink Galahs. And singing before that were the Singing Kettles from Tasmania, as I said. They started off as five way back in the early days of good country music. And they were whittled down to two, and there they were singing about good Australian beer. I hope you're enjoying the program today, and thank you for tuning in. But now it's time for this duo. All my friends down at Sea Beach, they love Johnny Cash. So here's Johnny Cash, of course, was a single act for most of the time, but he did form a duo with his wife, June Carter. June Carter Cash. And here they are together. Of course, their big hit was Jackson. But I'm going to play this one today. Baby Ride Easy, John Cash and June Carter Cash.

kind of, yeah, fading off into the distance. Bill and Boyd there, they were a terrific duo in our program today of duos. They actually won a golden guitar with a bit of controversy about it. Santa Never Made It Into Darwin was their big song, and they won a golden guitar, but they came from New Zealand, that's the second New Zealand group we've had today, duo. Yes, they won with Santa, and Santa Never Made It Into Darwin, and all the locals said, oh, you can't give a golden guitar about a catastrophe like that. But anyway, they got it. Good on them. Bill and Boyd. I met them once when they were playing at a place called Burrawa. My wife was working at the club where they were going to perform, and she invited them to come up to the school, and they came up and visited and sang a song to all the kids there. They were great. But those were the days. Those were the days. In our program of duos today, it's time for this.

That little fanfare indicates we're going to have a flashback. To some degree, a lot of these songs have been flashbacks already. But we're going back to 1950. I had to play these ladies, Joy McKeon and Heather McKeon. What a wonderful duo they were, Joy and Heather. Here they are singing about their where they grew up together in the sunny Tweed, Tweed River, by the banks of the sunny Tweed. Give them a big welcome. Round of applause, everybody. Hooray, McKeon sisters.

Well, in our flashback program today, as part of our duo program, there were a couple of yodeling duos. That was the Lagarde Twins from way back in... And they were performing in 1950 with that one called the Sunset Yodel. Of course, they had their own Tonight Show in Sydney's TV, and then they moved to America. Passed away last year, both of them. That's Tom and Ted Lagarde. And before that, of course, the McKeon sisters, Joy, Heather's, and Heather. Joy was Slim Dusty's wife, as you know, and Heather was Reg Lindsay's wife, the mother of Diane Lindsay, that we play often on this program, by the banks of the sunny Tweed where they grew up. Wow, they were a couple of beauties, weren't they? All right, let's move on. These are much more recent duos. This program's called, this song is called Special People, and they are very special people. I always enjoy going to Tamworth and performing with the Code Sisters. Here they are, Virginia and Lynette. Virginia is probably one of the best guitarists I've ever seen. She can yodel too. And Lynette plays bass. So here they are, the Code Sisters, with Special People. Good way to talk about them. They're wonderful.

Wow, what a story about that one. That's Things Change, performed by Camille and Stewie French, the French family. Stewie was a great guitarist, and Camille had that beautiful voice that you heard there. So they were pretty good, and Stewie could sing too, but they were a good duo. But they were joined by their little boy, Sonny, and their little girl as well, as well as their older boy, Chet. But Chet is now doing studies and only plays bass with them sometimes. But they call themselves the French family, and they perform quite regularly at Nashville in the Grand Ole Opry. Wonderful stuff. That's Stewie, Camille, Sonny and Manaya. Wonderful, but that's more than a duo now. But they were a great duo. When you heard them there, they were a duo. So that's in our duo program today, a very special family, this French family. And the one before that, they're another family, the Code Sisters. They usually perform with Peter, Virginia and Lynette. And Peter also is part of the family. But the girls are a wonderful duo there that you heard them singing Special People, because they certainly are. It's Country Music Showdown you're listening to. And we've got a couple to go. This is interesting one. I'm going to play Les Paul and Mary Ford. Les Paul was supposed to be the first person who introduced the electric guitar, and Mary Ford was the first person to sing with multiple recordings. So here they are, Les Paul and Mary Ford, and that song, Sing Along With It.

Yeah, in our program of duos today, that was the Stanley Brothers and Rank Stranger. Running out of time. And that was Les Paul and Mary Ford before that with the wonderful Mockingbird Hill. Hope you've enjoyed the program today. Got time for one more. I'm going to play this one because Casey Chambers, of course, was a well-known individual artist by his, and did some great songs, The Captain and so on. Won golden guitars galore. Well, she and her husband, Shane Nicholson, are a very popular duo at the moment, doing very well for themselves. And here's one of their songs called Adam and Eve to finish the program today.

Larry Casey and Shane Nicholson. I'm going to have to stop that there, Adam and Eve. Thank you for listening today. I hope you've enjoyed the program of Duos. See you next week at High Noon.

0: That's right. 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
5: 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This is Community Voices, and I'm Michael Lester. And we've got a very special guest and program here today on Community Voices. 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who has been presenting her programmes every Saturday morning over the last 30, nearly 32 years, I believe, as we'll discuss with Anne every Saturday morning, her classical music selections with her lovely, wonderful taste and sensibility for lovely and beautiful music, and also her lovely Celtic program with wonderful guests and the Celtic and Irish traditions. So really delighted to welcome Anne to our program. But Anne, welcome to Radio Northern Beaches and to Community Voices. But we're so sorry that on this occasion we have to hear that you're finally, after 32 years, I believe, having to give away your programming. It's going to be such a loss to us.
6: Well, I just went to the station every Saturday and did what I did. And in the beginning, I did Saturday and Wednesday as well.
5: Let me ask you, what kept you going, you know, every Saturday into the studio, preparing the show, talking to the guests, playing the music? What kept you going? What were you getting out of it? What was the pleasure and motivation for putting on this show for so long?
6: First of all, David was very kind, my husband, and if I needed to be driven somewhere, he would drive me. And in the last few couple of months or so, I found out that, you know, you can't get into the studio unless you're... it's a check-in.
5: Sure, the COVID.
6: And so that's in all our lives now, isn't it? I feel very fortunate that I had all that time, because people were very kind and nice and just lovely. And also, of course, to meet all the new people who come and then the next new people. And it's just something that's lovely as well.
5: And how important was the music itself to you? Because, as I say, you also presented a lot of wonderful discussion and guests and stories and anecdotes about Celtic music and Celtic culture and Irish culture. How important was the music, though, to you? Was this something from your childhood or something that you practiced yourself, or just something you developed a passion for?
6: Well, the music has always got me, because I lived in Ireland, and we didn't have a radio until I was 17. So any music we heard was live music. And one of the interesting things was Handel's The Arrival of the Queen of Sheba. Yeah, that was. And as a matter of fact, I I've got an Irish Celtic group playing that very fast as a piece of music.

0: During the course of this program, we might have occasion to talk about a couple of other of your selections. I believe that one piece of music that you're particularly enamored of is The Lark Ascending.
1: Oh, it's my very favorite piece of music. And I used to get so cross when other people didn't play it because it was 17 minutes long.
0: Well, I'm not sure that we'll be able to manage 17 minutes, but we might be able to give listeners a taste of that one too.

0: Now, Anne, you mentioned you were brought up in Ireland, and that's hardly surprising given your wonderful, charming accent and your knowledge and interest in Irish culture and music. But I believe that you came out to Australia way back in 1978. Is that right? What were the circumstances and reason for your coming to Australia?
1: Well, we wanted a bit of adventure in our lives, actually, and we thought about Canada, and then we thought about Australia, and then we thought Canada was too cold, so we didn't go to Canada. We came to Australia, and when we arrived, I was pregnant, expecting my fourth child, and everything went very well, actually. You know, the people that wanted to employ David came and met us at the Endeavour Hostel. It was,
0: And
1: yeah, Coogee. Coogee it was, yeah. I don't know. I don't think it's there anymore.
0: so you and David came out together, but how was it that you ended up living in the Northern Beaches at Elanora Heights, I believe, so quickly after arriving if David was working at Coogee?
1: No, he was working in the city.
0: I
1: So,
0: see.
1: yeah, he's a systems analyst.
0: And I believe that you were working and trained as a nurse, were you, Anne?
1: Oh, I was trained, though. I did all that before I came here. I got a job at the Mater, filling in for when people were on holidays because I still had four children.
0: And when did you give the nursing away?
1: Oh, sorry, a car accident I had.
0: I hope that wasn't as bad as it perhaps could sound it was, but it was enough to stop you working, was it?
1: Oh, I hurt my back and I had it operated on eventually. I mean, this is about 15 years afterwards, I might have had my operation, and that was the beginning of a change in our lives. I was still going to Radio Northern Beaches every Saturday, and I was going to 2SER in the city as well, because there was an Irish program on there. They had broadcast that on a Sunday at Radio Northern Beaches on Sunday and Saturday.
0: When did you start your broadcasting? I believe you started some 32 years ago, which would have been around 1990 with Radio Northern Beaches. But were you doing this previous broadcasting with 2SER or?
1: No, I wasn't. I just took a pile of music and decided what to play each time, and it worked. I don't know. I don't think there's another 2 years to be added on. 30 is plenty.
2: You started with
1: Irene Clark,
2: yes.
1: she's no longer with us. She died. She was also a broadcaster, and she went off to Italy to some place for a holiday of 6 months, and she asked me to do her program. And when she came back, she then no longer needed to do her program. Enid McIlraith, whom you might not have known either yet, but she was the secretary and everything, and she looked after all of us. She was a lovely woman.
0: Well, as I mentioned too, you have a particular interest in Celtic music. I believe one of the songs that one of your favourites is a song collection called Common Ground by, is it Mary Brennan? Woman of the House. It sounds like
1: Yeah, it's Moya Brennan, even though it's spelt Mora, but it's
0: Right.
1: Moya Brennan. She's from the Clannad, you know that wonderful group.
0: So, oh yes, I
1: Oh,
0: certainly know Clannad, yes.
1: yeah. Well, she's the leader of that.
0: This song, Woman of the House, does it hold any particular
1: Well,
0: interest for you?
1: it's on vanity. It is. It's all, my Gaelic is not very good at all, I'm afraid, because I left school very early and didn't have any Gaelic when I left. On vanity is Woman of the House, and that's that on that green CD.

0: Mentioning the Celtic connection, of course, you had a lot of wonderful guests, and you have quite strong connections, it seems, and networks with the Irish Gaelic community. How did this come about, and how vibrant a community is that?
1: Well, until COVID came, they were very vibrant, actually. And in my programme on this coming Saturday, Ailish Hurst is coming because she's a Gaelic speaker. But the Gaelic Club is shut down at the moment again because of COVID.
0: And where does the Gaelic Club meet or have its office?
1: In Devonshire Street. It's in Devonshire Street in Surrey Hills.
0: And is there much of a Gaelic and Irish community locally on the Northern Beaches at all?
1: I'm not too sure about the Northern Beaches, actually, because whenever you go to the Gaelic Club, whenever I go to the Gaelic Club, there's always heaps of people, which means that, you know, we're a crowd anyway sometime. Everything is available to everybody. I mean, and they look after the elderly in their time. But the language is the most important thing.
0: Yes, it is. And I've noticed you've had several discussions about the Gaelic language. And of course, there are courses that you mention and discuss on your program. Do you get much opportunity to hear live Gaelic music at all, anywhere around Sydney or the beaches?
1: No, we did, but they don't come anymore because it's very expensive to bring somebody out here from Ireland. And I have one CD that's got a collection of all this music, and everyone is connected to a program that was made here.
0: There aren't local musicians and people in the Sydney community who have a continuing interest in the Gaelic.
1: They'll go to the Gaelic Club. I mean, they don't need to book in or anything. Oh, they do book in if they have specific things to play. But they're always coming in and out, so they're in and out of here, and they're made very welcome when they come.
0: And talking about music and the Irish connection, although it's not a piece of Celtic music, and I could be mistaken here, but one of your favourite pieces of music, I believe, is by the classical composer and pianist, I believe, John Field, yes. The sonatas, and in particular a nocturne. Am I mistaken, or has John Field got an Irish connection?
1: That's John Field is the man who wrote all the nocturnes in the 1800s, I think it was.
0: Indeed it is.
1: But then it's another man, John Field, who's the pianist.

0: on this piece of music comes from Dublin.
1: Yeah.
0: He comes out here to be there for the piano competitions at the conservatorium. That's it, John Field now.
2: The nocturne, though, that we'll be hearing here was written by the original John Field in the 18th century, but it's also played by the contemporary John Field.

0: Yeah, it makes me wonder, after such a virtually a lifetime of commitment to community broadcasting and playing wonderful music, about how you're going to feel about spending your time. You mentioned you've had four children, so I guess the children and family around you, have you, here in the Beaches? Or?
1: Well, we've got children's children. One of them lives at Newport, and the others live at other places, Earlwood. The nearest one to us is Victoria, who lives at Newport.
0: So you'll be able to spend more time with your family, are you hoping, or have you got other plans for...
1: We've always got other plans. We used to go a lot, but we'd be happy to stay at home and look after our grandchildren now, because we haven't seen much of them at all because of being locked down. Their mother is locked in. She does all her work at home. They've made it enjoyable because Victoria's husband is a house dad. He looks after their children. They've got two girls.
0: Grandchildren have you got?
1: Nine.
0: Oh, my goodness. They're a great source of delight and joy, aren't they? So... I hope that you'll be able to spend more time with them. Do you listen to music much yourself when you're not presenting and playing it on the radio?
1: Oh, yes. We've always got music on. And we go to Limburg to hear them playing whenever we can.
0: Well, yes, the COVID's put a bit of a thing on that. But maybe things are easing up now. And talking about music, another one that I believe you like, is it Sean Kane, The Man That I Am?
1: That's especially... one of my listeners. I'm not going to name her, but she'll know, because she's the one who loves that piece of music. I think he's got a sister who's a musician as well.

0: They've all been out here, you see, so if they were out here, then I've seen them.
1: Yeah, I did get that impression from listening to your show that there has been a lot of movement, but as you say, maybe that's closed off a bit in the last couple of years because of COVID.
0: Well, it is, but I could still go to the radio program and continue playing music that I like and hope that everybody else is going to like it.
1: Now, in terms of why perhaps you've decided, could you share with us what considerations have led you after such a long period and obviously of enjoying it and commitment to doing this, why you've decided at this point? Is there any particular reason that you're prepared to share, or is it just that there comes a time when all good things sort of phase out?
0: I think David was tired of getting up early on Saturday morning. And I had to be fair to him because otherwise, you know, that wouldn't be any good. It just anything that you stop doing, and I could always go back and help if they needed me for anything, if they were, if they were short of broadcasters. Stumbling through my words. I am old, so I have to get used to that as well.
1: Well, you've been doing fine and you made such a contribution to us here at Radio Northern Beaches, as I say, and to the pleasure of the listeners over all these years. How do you feel about the role of community broadcasting and radio in the community and the fact that it's done by volunteers like yourself?
0: Volunteers like me, we're allowed to play our own music. You know, that's the joy of it, really. Mm-hmm. Is that nobody's saying, no, you can't play that track or you can't do that or whatever, you know. And we've always had a free hand within reason. You know, I've never been put off air, but I mean, I can imagine there might be an odd person who might be put off air, but that's have to be really odd.
1: Well, as we're talking about your finally moving away from the programs, another piece of music that I understand that you particularly enjoy is The Last Rose of Summer. Is that right?
0: Oh, yes, that's Joan Hammond. Joan Hammond was born in New Zealand. She came to Australia when she was 2, and then she grew up and was a soprano. And it's a beautiful CD, actually, that one.
1: What era was she singing, do you recall? Or she's presumably not singing these days, is she?
0: Oh, no, she's not. No, I think she died sometime, but I'm not sure about that, so I don't know that.
1: And it's such a beautiful song, isn't it? I don't know what its origins are.
0: Well, it's Thomas Moore who was the writer of that. He was a Dubliner as well. Yeah, because there's a book program called The Last Rose of Summer. I haven't got that, but I've got 2 of his CDs. So if I can buy a CD, then, you know, that's good.
1: Right.

0: Were you mentioned Dublin there. Were you by any chance and your family from Dublin? And
1: Oh
0: have you?
1: no, we're not. We're definitely from Waterford and Cork. Londoner, you know, David, my David is English.
0: Now, how did that
1: No,
0: Was David over in Ireland when you met?
1: I was training, doing my training in London when we met.
0: Whereabouts were you guys living in London when you were
1: Tooting. Oh yeah,
0: Tooting?
1: Tooting deserves a bit of publicity.
0: Tooting Bec, isn't it?
1: Yeah, that my aunt was the matron of Tooting Bec Hospital, actually.
0: That's a wonderful memory. And speaking of Dublin, although you're speaking about Waterford, Cork, and London, it reminds me of the wonderful traditions of Irish writing, and particularly people like James Joyce and the Dubliners and other magnificent literature. Do you have much time, or have you made much time and get any enjoyment from reading literature, and particularly Irish literature?
1: Well, I got a name actually put on me by Nancy O'Donnell. She's died now. She went back to Donegal and didn't. She died pretty soon after she'd gone. But she called me the Lady of the Leaves because I used to come in with all the books I would be reading. I couldn't stop reading. And now I'm still reading. I'm reading Minette Walters' latest. It's about two birds, but they're people really, and it's a beautiful story.
0: The Lady of
1: And
0: the Leaves, did you say they called you?
1: that's what she, yeah, there was a paper out at the time called The Irish Echo,
0: Right.
1: and I got mentioned in that, but that doesn't exist anymore.
0: Well, look, it's been a delight talking to you, and glad to hear you in such good form. And you'll be still doing another program or two, and I believe that you'll be finishing up on Saturday, the 26th of February. Is that right?
1: Yeah, that's 2 or 3 weeks. Well, I'm doing this one, which is the 24th, I think, this
0: Right.
1: Saturday.
0: And have you got any thoughts about who might pick up what you've been doing and carry the wonderful traditions of your music
1: Well,
0: and
1: we
0: culture?
1: kept mentioning it, and actually Michelle Holmes, who's a beautiful person to know, the Northern Beaches, and she is going to give an hour of Celtic classical or classical music.
0: That's nice, but she won't be picking up the Celtic.
1: No, but because she's got her own program, and it's 2 hour program.
0: Well, I wonder if through you maybe and your connections, we couldn't find somebody who might pick up the wonderful tradition you've established of wonderful culture and music, Celtic traditions. It'd be nice if we could find someone.
1: We kept mentioning it, and we kept thinking maybe somebody doing a workshop might like to do it, you know, but we haven't had any response as far as I know,
0: Right.
1: except I have to be thankful to Michelle.
0: Well, look. Thank you for all the wonderful years of volunteer commitment that you've put into Radio Northern Beaches and to the community, and the joy and pleasure and relaxation that you've given us. As I say, many a Saturday morning I can remember listening and enjoying, along with my wife, your wonderful program that you put on. And perhaps we might go out on one of the tracks too, that I believe is one that you like. It seems appropriate to go out on this title. It's the Wind of Change collection, isn't it? And the track is it Oro Oro?
1: Oh, that's just the Furies, yes, Oro Oro. The Furies are a group of male who were very famous worldwide, actually. And this is the track one is Oro Oro or Oro Oro, or however you want to say it, actually, because I
0: Does it
1: don't know
0: have
1: what
0: any
1: it.
0: particular meaning or significance, those words, Oro Oro?
1: The CD is called Ch Wind of Change, which means that it could be attracted to that because it is number one on their whole list.
0: Well, thank you very much, Anne Tomlin, for joining us here on Radio Northern Beaches Community Voices to share with us some little insight into the wonderful 32 years it'll be of programming and presentation every Saturday morning. And thank you too to David for standing by your side, not only just now, but through all those years and in facilitating your being able to present such a joyful program to us. And may we all wish you the very best once you leave Radio Northern Beaches for the next stage of your life.
1: Well, thank you very much. That's just wonderful of you to do this, and I must say I never expected it. So thank you very much.
0: Thank you, and we'll go out on the Oro Oro from Winds of Change. All the very best to you, and bye.
1: Thank you.

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1: 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I need one to witness my signature and to certify copies of my ID.
2: Yeah, sure. I had to do the same recently. I went to Warringamore Library on a Saturday morning.
1: That's great to hear, but I work on Saturday. Do you know of any other places?
2: Oh yeah, there's other JP desks at other locations at different times.
1: Oh okay, where do I find out where they are though?
2: Oh, they're on the Northern Beaches Council website. Just search for Justice of the Peace and it's all listed there.
1: Oh, thanks Christine.
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0: 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I'm particularly pleased to welcome as our guest Thomas Mayo from his home up in the top end of the country at Larrakia Country. Thomas is a Torres Strait Island man. He's a very prolific and successful best-selling author, both in prose and poetry, but he's also importantly an activist and an advocate on behalf of human rights and particularly, of course, Indigenous rights. Was a signatory to the Uluru Statement. And in particular, a play based on one of his books called Dear Son has been doing a national tour. Delighted to welcome you here to Radio Northern Beaches, Thomas.
1: Thanks, Michael. Great to be here with you.
0: Thomas, this book, you edited it, didn't you, called Dear Son, back 5 or 6 years ago. It's a collection of some 12 essays that you put together that are described as letters and reflections from First Nations fathers and sons. What motivated you to put that together at the time?
1: I had decided after being suggested by Tara June Winch at the first Writers' Festival I ever went to in Perth back in, I think it was 2020 or 2021. She suggested I should write about fatherhood, and I thought, you know, I wasn't really suitable considering, you know, that I'd been a flawed father, you know, and it would be deeply, I understood it would be a deeply personal thing to do and quite a vulnerable thing to do. So I said to her, I don't think so, but I thought about it for a while, and when I read James Baldwin's book with two essays in it, it's called The Fire Next Time, and one of them is epistolary, you know, it's a letter from him to his nephew. It sparked me to think, well, you know, this is the way to write about fatherhood in a letter to my own son. So I set about drafting a letter to my son to feel it out, and as I was drafting that, one of the pieces of advice I gave to my son was to keep an open mind and to consider other people's perspectives. And it was at that point that I thought I needed to invite other men to write letters to their sons or fathers as well, to make a fuller book rather than a short with a long essay in the form of a letter. And that's what I did, you know. So, yeah, edited those letters from the other guys. We helped each other, really, myself and the other guys, to draw out all the things that we experienced and the truths of our flaws and the self-analysis and analysis of racism and its effects on us and our families and our own fathers and grandfathers. So, yeah, that's how it came about, mate.
0: Yeah, Thomas, it must have been a particularly challenging and difficult process for you and the people that you've persuaded to join you in writing these letters, because I believe, well, having looked at it all, that the underlying thing here that you speak about is, I think, unlearning and dispelling the masculine Aboriginal stereotypes and confronting, I think, an underlying question of toxic masculinity. If that is indeed what these essays are about, it is very confronting and challenging, isn't it?
1: It's a really important point that I miss, Michael. You know, that was the reason why it was important to write about fatherhood or being a man, but from a First Nations perspective, because of the negative stereotypes about Indigenous men and Indigenous fathers in particular. You know, there's been infamous, very racist cartoons published in the mainstream media, for example, that have demonised Indigenous men and basically told our neighbours, our friends, our fellow Australians, that Indigenous men abandon their kids and don't care enough about them to even know what their names are, which is absolute crap. You know, we're human like anyone else. And when you consider what those stereotypes do to us and what the disempowerment of Indigenous men and the dispossession of our, not just our country, but our place in our societies and communities, denying us pride in our identities, all of those things have an effect. And so I described in the introduction the letters that follow that they are an act of defiance through love.
0: These stereotypes that are promoted can be very dangerous, as you say, because they can affect the attitudes both of the fathers but and the sons and their respective relationships with each other, doesn't it? One does hear about a certain alienation, and I don't know if it's true or not, between the young generation of Indigenous, Aboriginal, Australian people and their parents, and particularly their fathers. To what extent is there this any sort of real alienation, distrust and lack of respect between the generations in your community?
1: It's no different to any other group of human beings. And you would expect the social issues of any group that has been subjected to what we've been subjected to. You know, no other Australians have experienced what we've experienced. As I mentioned, the dispossession of our own country, the racism, the deeply entrenched systemic racism, the everyday racism. And, you know, racism is a problem for other groups as well, and that's not being denied here. But the way that Indigenous Australians has been subjected to it is unique in this country, you know, on our land. And that has an effect. So, you know, it's like sometimes people say, oh, black politics is full on, you know, and you don't want to get involved in any of that, or, you know, it's particularly laterally violent or whatever else they say. When you consider the conditions that we have come from and that what we still live in and all those other factors that are shaping, you know, our day-to-day lives, then, you know, it's all a human response. And it's why, you know, it's important to help people to understand that the differences that exist, but also the similarities and the fact that we're human beings that just deserve the dignity and care that everyone else deserves, you know, when it comes to human rights and being a good country.
0: Our societies here in Australia experiencing lots of intergeneration issues, particularly about toxic masculinity. So none of that, to the extent exists in your own communities, is unique in that respect. Part of the project, though, I believe, of these letters and the difficulties and bravery and vulnerability that's exposed is to build a certain pride in culture and cultural heritage and identity between fathers and sons. What is the traditional, if you like, or even underlying cultural attitude between fathers and sons? I mean, there's much more stylized relationships, isn't there, of rites of passage than we perhaps realise even in our own communities here.
1: Well, yeah, we're not a homogenous group, you know. There's many different First Nations and, you know, the influences of outside factors have, you know, somewhat destroyed those processes of initiation and in some places, and the effects are seen in the awful statistics of closing the gap. But it's still very much intact in many places as well, you know, like despite all that's been tried to forcibly assimilate us or to erase the wonderful culture and kinship structures and practices of our people, they do still exist. In my own culture, just as an example, in the Torres Strait, it is very much about our uncles play a much more important role than, you know, modern Australian or even traditional European sort of ways of raising men. Our uncles are our teachers and our guides as well as our fathers, but it's an obligation that is taken very seriously still today in the Torres Strait as an uncle.
0: The book that we're discussing here with our guest on Community Voices Radio Northern Beaches, Thomas Mayo, the book Dear Son, a collection of 12 essays about fatherhood between fathers and sons in his book. Thomas, what did you have to confront in telling your own story in this collection?
1: I had a pretty harsh father, you know, a tough upbringing and how unfair he could be. And I think we probably all think that way about our parents time to time growing up, you know, but this was my story. And I, to write to my own son, I had to analyze that to understand and to demonstrate to him some deep thinking about how we act and behave and why we might act and behave in those ways. I had to think about why was my father like that to me? What had caused him to be cruel sometimes? And that was difficult, you know. And then moving on to talking about my own young adulthood. As a young father, I had my first child when I was barely 20 years old. And the eldest son that I wrote to, you know, I was 23 when he was born, 24. You know, then I had to analyze my own mistakes and flaws and what I had copied from my father in, you know, those some toxic masculinity, actually, that I might have learned from him. And then I acted that way to his mother and towards him. It's difficult to be truthful about that stuff, I think, you know. Vulnerability, I guess, is a bit of a buzzword these days at times, you know, but really it was just about being honest about myself and openly exploring the influences on, you know, that other people had on me and then I was having on others around me. There was a lot of tears, you know, a lot of emotion writing it. I wrote the drafts and shared them with my his mother, you know, who I split up with, and I talk about that when he was young. I talk about that in the letter. So I ran everything by her as I went along to make sure that I was, you know, that from her perspective, I was being as honest and truthful about those things, you know, about why we split up and things like that and how I behaved, and also ran the drafts by my son. So it was a good healing process as well. And the other men that wrote their letters, when I invited them, as I said, it wasn't the initial idea to have an anthology of letters. I really had to, not with all of them, some of them were, you know, expert writers like Stan Grant, an accomplished journalist and author, but others of them that, you know, have no, very little profile and a lot of people would never have heard of, you know, had never written before. And I worked with them to just work through drawing out the same things that I had to put on paper, you know, about themselves, which wasn't easy for them, but they were very generous.
0: Indeed, they must have been, because the very process that every one of you contributing to this book must have been involved in as a process must have been very challenging and take a lot of bravery, as we say. And, I mean, there is a very diverse collection of experiences, lived experiences documented here in these 12 stories, including yours. To what extent might it be described or might be describing a move from grievance towards solace and hope? And there's a range of paths through that, isn't it, documented? And it seems at the end of the day, solace is found in many directions. I think you mentioned Stan Grant. Does he find his solace in religion? Or Troy Cassadaly, did he find his solace and his path through all this in music? Are there different pathways through these lived experiences?
1: Oh, Stan and Troy had quite different paths through their letters to describing their, you know, relationships and, you know, their thoughts about fatherhood and their past and their futures. You know, I'm really glad you asked this. You know, there's basically 14 letters in the book, two from me, one to my son, a long letter to my son is the first letter in the book, and then a short letter to my father at the end. And when you write such anthologies, you know, because my very first book I ever wrote, Finding the Heart of the Nation, was an anthology of interviews from a first-person perspective, you know, a narrative style. But you worry that you're going to get these stories that are too much the same and bore the reader. But, you know, without much guidance or shepherding, everybody had a different story to tell. The commonality was racism and struggles, but how they dealt with that and how they overcame those things and the effect of those things on their lives personally were all quite different. And also I'm glad you asked that, because it's not a book of grievance or, you know, poor fellow me, although we should have a, you know, people should acknowledge and respect that we have a story to tell that might make people uncomfortable to hear. But it is, it's very much a joyous book about Indigenous fatherhood. It really ultimately celebrates that First Nations pride in many, many generations on this country of Indigenous men, and the strength of all of that, and how much stronger we could be when we celebrate, you know, who we are, what we've achieved, and how we've survived and will overcome.
0: Thomas, in terms of pathways, I believe you were born and raised in Larrakia country, so you were born and raised in the culture and the tradition, but you found your own pathway through this, not least, among other things. You finished school there at year 12, you moved into union activism, I think. I believe you could even currently hold office in a union, but importantly, perhaps from my point of view, you seem to have moved into, well, you did, into writing, prose, poetry, and being an activist. How did you follow this path? What gave you the strength to follow this path, particularly towards writing and activism?
1: Well, it was, I think, a sense of justice, a desire to see fairness in the world, and, you know, how it didn't sit with me well to just ignore when people were treated poorly. I've thought about it a lot. It might partly come from the way that I was treated by my own father and, you know, the unfairness that I felt. And perhaps that was one of the reasons. Maybe it was because I listened to a lot of Bob Marley as a teenager. But also I think it was, and I do write about this, the influence of the union on the wharves, when I started on the wharf when I was 17 years old, and learning about solidarity, learning about social justice, learning the history of how we have achieved the things that we have, not just as Aboriginal and Torres Strait Islander people, like land rights and native title and the right to vote and equal pay, you know, all wonderful stories to learn, especially when, you know, you learn that the union movement has had so much to do with Indigenous rights and the achievements we've made, but to broader Australia, you know, universal health care for all, you know, like, compared to the United States, the leave systems that we have, you know, the employment standards that we all take for granted, you know, personal leave, annual leave, long service leave, and more recently unions have won things like domestic violence leave and maternity leave. So pride in being a part of that movement once I joined the union and learnt about what those union elders had sacrificed to achieve those things. I don't think I could not end up stepping on that path as a person that couldn't ignore injustice and learning how to make positive change. That's how I got on that road.
0: I believe you were one of the principal campaign directors for the Yes 23 in support of the Uluru Statement, and particularly the referendum in October 23 for The Voice.
1: I wasn't the director of it, just to correct that. I was on the board of... for the Yes campaign. The director was a fellow named Dean Parkin, and he did a good job. You know, we all tried our best,
0: Incidentally, you wrote around that, didn't you, using your writing skills and voice, because you put together a Voice to Parliament handbook, I believe, and then subsequently, much more recently and post the referendum, always was, always will be, the campaign for justice and recognition continues. And what's next? What lessons did you draw, do you think, from your participation, very active participation as a leader in that failed referendum campaign?
1: Yeah, well, firstly, about the first book you mentioned, The Voice to Parliament Handbook, I wrote that with Kerry O'Brien. He's just such a great man, Kerry, and, you know, he's retired now. He was the right person to do that with, I think, to just help Australians try to understand it. And we were both very proud of that work that we did. It was a best-selling book that year. People bought, you know, multiple copies and gave them to friends and others that were struggling to understand, and it made an impact, but sadly not enough. And that's why I wrote, you know, after the referendum, though I was heartbroken and pretty shattered and tired, because I'd worked for 5 years to travelling almost nonstop with the Uluru Statement and building a movement, and then that very, you know, long campaign once Albo announced that we were going to referendum. Intense, you know, in 2023 I did 326 in-person events, and I did, I think it's 51 online events, not counting interviews with the media. That was in about 10 months I did that much. So I was pretty exhausted. But you know, I knew that other people were feeling the same. You know, it wasn't just me. And there were 6.5 million people that voted yes, and there were... You know, I can't remember how many, but thousands and thousands of Australians did their best to break through the disinformation and confusion tactics that were very effective by the No campaign. And they were all as shattered as I was, you know, people that had door knocked for the first times in their lives, that had had the uncomfortable debates with their family or friends, and undoubtedly lost some friends through the whole thing. They were as shattered as I was. So I pretty much immediately set about writing Always Was, Always Will Be, the Campaign for Justice and Recognition Continues, to try and lift them back up and to dust them off and get them out there to keep going. Because one of the things I said in the book, Michael, is that if you look at what our elders experienced when they did go for the right to vote, because we didn't have it until not that long ago, really, when they fought for equal wages, which is, you know, not that long ago as well, just talking about the 70s when it came into effect, equal wages, and all the other things we've achieved. We were always told no repeatedly before we eventually achieved yes. Did you hear that?
0: Yeah, it's a long road and a long, hard struggle and can never be taken for granted. So the question about what's next is a very important question that you addressed. Truth-telling was an important leg of the Uluru Statement, and that in itself doesn't seem to have made much movement since the Voice referendum, I don't think. Although, might we say that your play, based on your book, is a continuation of an exercise in truth-telling in many respects. What do you feel about the fact that your book's been made into a play? Presumably, this was not something that you aimed to achieve.
1: Oh, Michael, it's hard to describe, you know. Like, it was such a special moment sitting in that theatre in Brisbane in the first season for the opening night. And I brought my family over from Darwin, and my son that I wrote the letter to was living in Broome at the time, so he flew over to Brisbane for it. And to be, you know, sitting next to the son that I wrote that letter to, after all we'd been through, when those actors, brilliant actors, you know, Aaron Pedersen, Jimmy Barney, and others, just to hear what you've written and such deeply personal words acted out by great actors, and you're watching it with a packed audience with the person that you wrote it to, is something that I'll never forget. You know, the goosebumps, the tears, the pride. Yeah, really special, Michael.
0: Well, yeah, maybe at the heart of that story and message, to use a cliched word, is about having the bravery to confront truths and to man up, in a sense, in this particular case and with the play, about confronting the ability for fathers and sons to speak to each other beyond toxic masculinity, you know, with messages of love and admiration, and setting these other things aside. Presumably two audiences are confronted with this sort of challenge too, aren't they?
1: Yeah, it is, you know, but at the same time, I like to think that we all have the capacity to, we all care about something, right? And we all love our families, I think, you know, and want to be loved. And so it's such a fundamental human thing, I think, that the ability or the want to love fully and to be loved fully. And so I think, you know, the play and the book to Indigenous and non-Indigenous audiences, and I've seen it. It resonates across those groups, you know, because at the end of the day, ultimately, it's about our capacity to be human.
0: Yeah, I'm in conversation here, community.
1: And the book to Indigenous and non-Indigenous audiences, and I've seen it. It resonates across those groups, you know, because at the end of the day, ultimately, it's about, our capacity to be human.
0: Yeah, I'm in conversation here, Community Voices Radio Northern Beaches, with Thomas Mayo on the line.

0: talking particularly about his writings and his collection, Dear Son, Letters and Reflections from First Nation Fathers and Sons, which is these days been converted into a play and has been touring nationally. As we wrap up here, Thomas, I'm wondering in terms of the bigger picture, and you always was, always will be, what next steps? The Uluru Statement had the three legs, and of course there was the voice which met its fate with the failed referendum. But there's still the other two legs, aside from that, the truth-telling and the treaty. Where do you stand at the moment in the way forward? Is truth-telling, part of which we've been discussing, still got an important role to play, and how?
1: Well, here's an important thing to consider for everyone that wanted to see success in 2023 for voice and treaty and truth-telling. We are achieving those things. So the people that were behind the No campaign would like us to believe that we were defeated and it met its fate. But its fate is always going to be success, like those things that I mentioned earlier that we were always told no about. When they said no, it didn't mean it was over. We just continued to build more allies, continued to educate others, brought people along with us, and eventually we achieved those things. So, you know, when it comes to voice, we saw legislated voice established in South Australia. Since then, we've seen the Victorian Treaty come into legislation, which establishes a voice. It establishes processes for greater accountability and transparency when decisions are being made that affect Indigenous people. And we've seen in that treaty as well an ongoing truth-telling process. Seen a Liberal government, actually a Conservative government in Tasmania, since then commence a truth-telling process, a truth-telling commission. So while other Conservative governments have ended those processes, we continue to make ground. And so I want the listeners that want these things to understand that, and I want the listeners that don't support these things to understand that this is something that will never go away. And it's wasteful for governments to throw out those processes that have begun, like truth-telling and treaty-making, because we're always going to come back to it. So we just need to reckon with it and move forward. And the truth is, no one's going to lose anything from it. Just like if there was an advisory voice in the Constitution, which is what the outcome would have been in 2023 if it was successful, all it would have done was strengthen our democracy and see a bit more fairness for people that have copped it for far too long. And, we're going to achieve those things. So you should just walk with us and let's get this done as Australians.
0: Well, yeah, let's get this done. As you say in your book, subtitled Campaign for Justice and Recognition Continues. It's a very long story of continual struggle and endeavour and bravery and challenge, something that will never go away. What a wonderful statement that is, too. So thank you very much, Thomas Mayo, for joining us on Community Voices Radio Northern Beaches.
1: 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Been good fun talking with you, mate. Great interview.
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2: 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I'm Michael Lester. Our program is Community Voices. 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Our guest A has written a book called Lobbying for Zionism, colon on both sides of the Atlantic, published by One World Publishers London, 2024. Professor Ilan Pape, a professor of history at the University of Exeter in the Institute of Arabic and Islamic Studies. He's written

0: well over a dozen books in his renowned and eminent Israeli Jewish contemporary historian and scholar. Ilan, thank you very much for joining us from far, far away here in Sydney.
1: Michael, it's a great pleasure to be with you in conversation.
0: Ilan, this book of yours, it's a monumental piece of work, not only in its size, well over 500 pages of solid research, but its coverage too, which extends over 150 years of Zionist lobbying. You describe the stories that you tell at the end of the day as the most successful public relations campaign that the world has ever seen as an exercise in lobbying. By what criteria do you make that judgment?
1: Yes, I make it because the success of imposing a European Jewish state on the Arab world, or at the heart of the Arab world, at the expense of a recognized people, the Palestinians, at the time of decolonization, at the time when colonial projects were really a matter of the past, the success of making it and a project that is fully supported by so many important countries, so many important actors on the international scene, that success is totally connected, to my mind, to a very successful public relation or advocacy effort, because that kind of effort was needed because of the gap between the impracticality, I would say also the immorality, of this idea, which actually emanated from the inability of Europe to deal with anti-Semitism, and the success to implement it. And for that, you know, to implement such an idea, you needed an international alliance. And to build that international alliance, you needed a very powerful lobby. And therefore, it had to be a project by which you are selling the reality not as it really was, but in a way that would enable whoever you wanted to persuade to support this project. And I repeat the essence of the project. It's very important. The whole sense of the book is based on that, that Europe was decided that the best way of dealing with anti-Semitism and racism towards Jews was to impose a European Jewish state on the Arab world, on the Muslim world, at the expense of the Palestinians.
0: You describe this lobbying campaign over the period as not only very aggressive, but beset by anxiety, driven by a need, continuing me, to convince the world, I guess, of the legitimacy of their existence. And yet, surely they have a certain legitimacy from UN resolutions in 1947 that created a partition for two states, Arab and Jewish.
1: Yes, well, the problem with any international decision taken in 1947 is that most of the colonized world was not represented in international bodies. And therefore, without consulting the Arab world, without consulting the Muslim world, without consulting what probably we'll call today the Global South, yes, the West decided that it was legitimate to impose a European Jewish state on the Arab world, on the Middle East, and on the Muslim world, knowing that the price would be the destruction of Palestine and the Palestinians. So yes, legally you are right. In terms of legitimacy, you are not right. In terms of legitimacy, there is an issue here. And that issue is recognized by Israel itself. It's probably the only state that I know that still has powerful ministries and agencies trying to persuade still today that Israel is a legitimate political entity. The reason for that is because there is a problem. There is a kind of foundational problem there. I'm not saying that it's not soluble. It is soluble. But you cannot ignore the fact that under international law that was very much dominated by Western countries in 1947-1948, quite a few injustices were accepted. One of the most important examples is that on the day that the United Nations recognized the State of Israel, the apartheid system in South Africa became institutionalized and recognized and legitimized by the same member states of the United Nations that legitimized the state of Israel. So we're talking about a very particular historical period in which the whole international legal system was established when the world was not yet decolonized.
0: Of course, hot on the heels of that legitimation and decision of the United Nations in 1947, there was then embarked upon a war, the Arab-Israeli War of 1948, which has been described subsequently as the huge displacement of the Palestinian people, the Nakba as it's referred to, the growth of the territory and what have you. There was a immediate recognition, including from the United States, wasn't there?
1: Yes, and even from the Soviet Union. Because from a global perspective, these two superpowers decided, each for its own reasons, that having a Jewish state in Palestine, again, knowing very well that it comes at the expense of the Palestinians, is an asset. The United States thought it would be an asset for the West in the Cold War, and the USSR thought it would be an asset for the Eastern Bloc in the Cold War. This had little to do with legitimacy. It had to do with global interest or power interests at that particular historical juncture. You know, what is very interesting about that period, that in the American State Department at the time, there were quite a few people, unlike today, by the way, who were really knowledgeable about the Arab world and the Middle East. And they were quite horrified by this idea of creating a Jewish state and suggested that the United States would allow the parties, that is the Jewish settlers in Palestine and the indigenous Palestinian population, to continue and negotiate until there will be some sort of an understanding of how the native people of Palestine can absorb or receive the settlers who arrived there. Most of them, by the way, arrived 3 or 4 years before the United Nations resolution. And they suggested to the United Nations, to the American president, Harry Truman, to change the American support for the partition. And indeed, the United States for three weeks announced to the world through the United Nations that it retracts its support for the partition and suggests a 5 years international trusteeship over Palestine so that the sides would have ample time to discuss an alternative future. And the alternative future, as they understood it, would have been a democratic state for all between the river and the sea. But under the pressure of the lobby, as I describe in the book, that U-turn, if you want, in American policy was abolished by very, very strong pressure by the Zionist lobby in the United States.
0: In your history, you go back, as I say, 150 years to some of the origins of the Zionist project, which you trace back to the Christian evangelical Zionists who both conceived this project and have over time been the target and the allies of this lobbying.
1: Yes, many people, I don't think, realize that the Zionism began as an evangelical Christian idea long before any Jewish intellectual or activist in Europe thought it would be the right answer to the rise of anti-Semitism and indeed the existential danger which did face the Jewish communities in Europe, as we have seen in the Holocaust. So, yes, it began as a Christian Zionist idea. Certain streams within evangelical Christianity believed that it would be part of a divine scheme that would include or would actually be triggered by the return of the Jews, as they would see it, to the Holy Land, that would precipitate the second coming of the Messiah, the resurrection of the dead, and the beginning of the end of time. Now, this kind of theological point of view was shared by people with very strong positions in politics and economy and culture, both in Britain and in the United States. And they were very important members of the alliance that eventually persuaded Britain to do two things. One is to occupy Palestine and then to turn Palestine into a Jewish state. Now, this particular brand of Christian Zionists that was so crucial in the foundation of the Zionist project is still with us today. And in fact, if you look at the United States in particular today, you can see And by the way, that is true also to other places where Christian Zionists are still a powerful force to reckon with. You can see that actually Israel is losing the support of its Jewish communities and relies more and more on the next generation or the current generation of Christian Zionists who still subscribe to this idea that the presence of Jews as a state in Palestine, in historical Palestine, is part of a divine scheme that one day would unfold and lead to the end of time and the 1,000 years of Christ's rule in the world.
0: Our guest on Community Voices Radio, Northern Beaches, Ilan Pappe, Professor of History at the University of Exeter. We're discussing his book, Lobbying for Zionism. Ilan, one might be tempted to think in conspiratorial terms about this Zionist lobby, but in fact its structure is a fairly diffuse and changing structure, is it not, over time, particularly across the US and the UK in terms of organisations. What has united, or what continues to unite, these organisations?
1: Yeah, Professor, you're right. It's not a conspiracy. It's hard work of a very effective advocacy that adapts itself both to the locations, whether it's Britain or the United States, or to the period in which it works, and adapts itself to changes that are being brought by developments either on the ground in Israel and Palestine or in the countries in which this advocacy group is working. What unites it are a few things. One, and as I try to show it in the book, that because of its longevity, because it exists for such a long time, it seeks power quite often for the sake of power. And by that I mean that sometimes it doesn't even work on behalf of the state of Israel, but works to make sure that it doesn't lose its power vis-a-vis governments, legislators, parliaments, media, and social and civil society. As I show in the book, quite often a very aggressive campaign by the lobby, whether in the United States or the United Kingdom, was triggered not by a request from Israel to pressure, let's say, the British Parliament or the Capitol Hill to adopt a policy that was favorable to Israel, but rather in a sense among the leaders of the lobby that they're losing the grip and not enough people are intimidated by them, and not enough people toe the line. And so they can be very aggressive when they feel that this kind of hold is slipping away from them. So that's one thing that unites them, despite, and you're absolutely right, it's decentralized and diffused, but that's one thing.
0: So shape-shifting ideology seems to be an important part of the, if you like, the success that you say has been achieved over these many years. It seems that the heart of this campaign is not so much to win public hearts and minds, by your argument, but to win over elites.
1: Absolutely. And that's also something that unites the diffused structure of the lobbying. Absolutely. Very little attention is paid to civil societies or societies as such. And that is also the weakness of the lobby today. But definitely the idea was that you need to catch up with people who are involved in politics at the very early stages of their career and win their loyalty. And you win their loyalty by either in seducing them by offering money and support for advancing their political career, or you threaten them that you will support their rivals. What really surprised me, and you can see it in the book, that this tactics was already suggested by the very nascent Zionist lobby in Britain in 1900 already. I thought always, before writing the book, that this was something AIPAC, the most important pro-Israeli lobby in America, has invented. But no, they adopted it from the early Zionist lobby in Britain. So you catch up with someone who is just beginning to run for, I don't know, a place in the Senate, in the House, in the local state even, and you stay in touch with them so that actually by inertia you don't have to continue and pressure them. They're already part of your structure. So that's one, I think, the most important means that they were using. The second one was, of course, identifying who has the power behind the media. behind the press, behind television, behind the cinema, the movies, such as Hollywood, and so on. And again, not to bother with every member in the media or the popular media, but look for the managers, those who run it, and make sure that they are on your side. And whenever these kinds of systems, whether it's the political system or the culture system, becomes more democratic and is democratized, then it is much more difficult for the lobby to be effective.
0: Well, that is an interesting set of tactics that sound remarkably familiar from other domains that we're familiar with, major corporate lobbying. We could think tobacco, we could think fossil fuels, we could think of... So they're actually intervening directly, aren't they, with money and other inducements into the heart of the political system.
1: Absolutely. And the other side of it is, of course, that if you refuse to be induced or seduced, call it what you want, and then all the support goes to your rival. One of the most illuminating examples for this I give in the book is how the AIPAC, the pro-Israeli lobby in the United States, destroyed the most powerful senator in the Senate, Senator Fulbright, in the 60s and early 70s. Fulbright, who was headed the most important committee in the Senate for foreign affairs, was very critical on AIPAC, the Israeli lobby, and the way it operates, and believed it actually violated the American law. And thus he became the arch enemy of the lobby. So what they did, they went to his constituency, so to speak, and supported his rival with a lot of money and eventually succeeded in destroying Fulbright's political career, which by itself was important for AIPAC, because if you can do that to Fulbright, you can easily do it to lesser politicians. That is really part of the tactics.
0: As you write in the book, and as maybe we can see these days in political debate more generally, anyone who questions or dissents from this line and support is made immediately a personal target. Is that right? Of smear campaigns for them to lose their jobs or whatever.
1: Absolutely. And you know what's so remarkable, Michael, about this is that some of those who were targeted were not anti-Israeli politicians. Anyone who did not support the version of Israel that the lobby gave them was an enemy. So let's say you had some people in the Democratic Party in the United States or in the British political systems who were definitely supporting the idea of the State of Israel, but also with time, especially after 1967, also supported the two-state solution. So they also wanted to respect the rights of the Palestinians for self-determination. That is something the lobby did not allow. So they would be attacked despite the fact that actually they were not against the idea of Zionism or the Zionist project. That didn't help them. I thought the lesson for that should have been that either you are totally a servant of the lobby and its version of what is Israel and what is the future, or you are the enemy. There's nothing in between. I think this kind of realization begins now to emerge in a more powerful way than ever before, and leads to the weakening of the lobby compared to its power in the past and its days of total control of American politics and to some extent of British politics. I mean foreign politics towards Israel and Palestine and the Middle East as a whole.
0: What are the features of the fact of this strategy focusing in the way your book tells and we discuss on political elite as distinct from trying to win hearts and minds more generally in civil society and what have you? What are some of the symptoms of that lack of focus there and how that's working out as part of this strategy?
1: Well, the most important symptom of it is that you actually admit by that kind of tactics, by that kind of methodology, that you cannot win the moral argument. And unlike cynical political elites, members of the civil society do care about the moral argument. In fact, the moral argument is the one that leads them either to support Israel or to be against it, or support the Palestinian struggle or not support the Palestinian struggle. And because from the very beginning, the Zionist lobby is not interested in winning the moral argument, but wants to use power in order to have the material support for Israel, whether it is in military trade, finance, in diplomacy, and so on. Because of that, the main symptom is of an advocacy that has to behave almost like a mafia, like a criminal gang, when it comes to the point, and that's the period we are in today, Michael, when it comes to the point where civil society suddenly matters and not just the political power from above. So what do you do? And I describe in the last part of the book what happens when you have to actually go to the major centers, if you want, of civil society, a church, a community center, a municipality hall, a community radio like yours. What do you do what are you going to defend? The oppression of the Palestinians, the occupation of Palestine, the ethnic cleansing, and now the genocide? What can you bring to the discussion of the civil society? Not much. The only thing you can do is to intimidate and to silence. And what is the best weapon of silencing? Is to accuse you and me of being anti-Semites. In my case, of being a self-hating Jew. It doesn't matter. And if it doesn't work, you'll be accused as a Holocaust denier. Because there is no way I can engage with you in a moral discussion of what's happening on the ground. So I want you to be on my side, either by silencing you or by winning you over with the game of power and the game of money.
0: So as we look to the current circumstances against this backdrop, one might ask, particularly with the developments, of course, in Gaza and increasingly in the West Bank and elsewhere, with the way that the Israel Defense Forces have been behaving, and also the judgments of broader civil society and the international courts about what's being done, how effective and sustainable are these traditional, not traditional, but these long successful techniques of lobbying that you present in the book in sustaining the position and the legitimacy, if you like? Can these tactics prevail in the current circumstances?
1: In some cases they can, because they don't only depend on the effectiveness and efficiency of the lobby. It depends also on the general essence of politics and who might be the ally of the lobby. So if you have a moment in history, as we have now, with a populist American president and some governments in Europe that are leaning towards fascism and extreme right politics, If these are still powerful actors in their own countries and even on the international scene, then the lobby can still have some very powerful allies. We can see the relationship between the lobby and President Trump and how it really affects not just the situation in Palestine, how it totally destroyed international law, the confidence in international law, and how it disables the world not just to deal with the genocide in Gaza, but to deal with global warming, poverty, immigration, and so on. So it's part of the problem is much bigger than the lobby, but the lobby is part, I call it global Israel. The lobby is part of a global alliance that in order to have an unconditional support for Israel, you need more non-democratic, populist and fascist politics to succeed. The more you want to salvage the Palestinians from the genocide and for future genocide, you would hope to more democratic politics based on human rights and civil rights. And in that kind of politics, which unfortunately we don't have right now, but I'm optimistic because I believe history is cyclic and not linear, this will happen. In that kind of politics, the lobby is not very effective.
0: But one might ask the fundamental question about what is being lobbied for Zionism and the Zionist project in these circumstances and in the light of the lobbying methods. There's been nearly 60 years of failed peace processes that now result in the conflagration that we've got in the Middle East. But where does that leave the Zionist project?
1: Well, I believe, and that's a new book that just came out, I call it Israel on the Brink. I believe that Zionism is in its final stage. I think we are witnessing the beginning of the end of the Zionist project. But remember, I'm an historian, so when I'm talking about the beginning of an end, it could be quite a while before this would happen. But I can detect and analyze indicators that show that this is not working. And that doesn't mean that I know exactly what would come instead of it. I mean, you know, when a project like a state or like Zionism disintegrates, can lead to chaos, as happened in the case of Syria, or it can lead to the rebuilding of a much more just and plausible political system, as happened in post-apartheid South Africa. So I don't know which one of them will happen, and that depends on many factors. But definitely I think that what the current version of Zionism, a messianic one, a racist, I would say even a fascist version of Zionism, is not going to be challenged from within seriously, within the Israeli Jewish society in any serious way. And therefore the world and the region would be faced with that kind of Zionism. There would be no shades of Zionism. There would be one version of Zionism that, according to international law, according to, at least to the ethos of countries like Australia, is not something that can be supported. And the question is, what would the political elites do in such a case? As long as they believe that there are two camps in Israel, you know, the democratic peace camp and the war camp, they could have always played with it and say, well, we're just waiting for change within Israel, and then this would be easier for us, so we don't have to take drastic decisions such as sanctions or declaring Israel a pariah state. But I don't think they will ever be witnessing such a development. So it remains to be seen what those who define themselves as part of the civilized community of civilized states, or what the world at large, with this definition or without that definition, does with a state that I believe would not be content with destroying Gaza, would do the same to the West Bank, and believes actually that it has the right to stretch Israel beyond the borders of historical Palestine into South Lebanon, South Syria, and Jordan. What would the world do? And what can a lobby help Israel to, that kind of Israel, still to enjoy international immunity and impunity? My sense is not, but I don't know exactly when it would happen.
0: Well, no, indeed. As a historian, anyway, it's hard to predict the future. Our guest here on Community Voices Radio Northern Beaches has been Professor Ilan Pappe, the eminent scholar, historian, contemporary Israeli Jewish historian. We've been discussing his book, Lobbying for Zionism, Both Sides of the Atlantic. Professor Ilan Pappe, University of Exeter, historian. We've been talking here on Community Radio Northern Beaches. Thanks for joining us, Ilan.
1: Thank you, Michael, for having me. Thank you.

0: 2. Will you be able to guess who my 3-for-1 artist is? That's 5 o'clock on Friday for Pump Up the 80s with Joe Aikman on Radio Northern Beaches.
1: Hey Christine, do you know where I can find a JP? I need one to witness my signature and to certify copies of my ID.
2: Yeah, sure. I had to do the same recently. I went to a Ringamore library on a Saturday morning.
1: That's great to hear, but I work on Saturday. Do you know of any other places?
2: Oh yeah, there's other JP desks at other locations at different times.
1: Oh okay, where do I find out where they are though?
2: Oh, they're on the Northern Beaches Council website. Just search for Justice of the Peace and it's all listed there.
1: Oh, thanks Christine.
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Kid Leroy, How Does It Feel? Hello, everyone, and welcome to Aussie Beats. We've got a full show for you this week. Coming up, we have an interview with Ash and the Love Handles. Really looking forward to having them in the studio and having a bit of a chat. And we've got some more Australian classics and some fresh finds as well. It's a full show, so let's continue it on with The Cruel Sea, Straight Into the Sun.

0: Black Sorrows, Chain to the Wheel, and before that we had The Cruel Sea, Straight into the Sun. 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Ash and the Love Handles. Ash and the Love Handles is a new Australian pop rock band based on the Northern Beaches, creating melodic guitar-driven songs inspired by classic sound and vintage tones. They released their debut album, Maybe I'm Dreaming, early this year. This is their first album and was recorded in the home studio of Ash, who used a variety of electric and acoustic guitars which he has collected over the years. Their main influences are from AC/DC, The Beatles, Crowded House and Coldplay. That said, they love to follow current and new indie artists and are keen supporters of the local and Northern Beaches scene. And I'm really fortunate to have Ash in the studio with me today. Hi Ash, how are you?
1: Hi Brad, yeah, I'm great. Good to be here. Thanks for inviting me.
0: Ash, I've been listening to your music and really enjoying the sound that you have. And you're based in the on the Northern Beaches, and you have such a distinct and laid back creative vibe. How did you settle on the name Ash and the Love Handles?
1: Yes, well, we were just sort of trying to kick around a name that was fun, but also, you know, said something positive. And I wasn't sure. I wanted to call this initially something like Ash and the Hot Pots or something to do with food, but my wife said, no, you can't do that. And another friend of mine, I said, well, how about Ash and the Love Handles? And he said, yeah, that's great. You know, that's funny and you should stick with it. So I did so, and here we are. And I also checked to see if, you know, there were any other bands with the same names. And I looked on Spotify and Apple Music and I didn't see any. But then after I'd chosen the name and then I remember seeing it pop up, you know, on YouTube or something, there's apparently a band in the US called The Love Handles, something like that, but not with the name Ash in front of it. So I think we're okay.
0: Yeah, it's quite a distinct name. I like it. It has got a good, it's quite memorable, quite good ring to it.
1: Oh, well, that's good. You know, well, I've got two love handles at least, even when I'm by myself. So I think I can't go wrong, you know.
0: Yeah, I know exactly what you're talking about. Your debut album, Maybe I'm Dreaming, yeah. You released it just earlier this year. And now that it's been out for a little while, how does it feel to see these songs finally landing with listeners?
1: Yeah, look, it feels great. I mean, this has been a sort of a pet project that I've had on the go for a long time. And right from, you know, when I was a kid, really, I wanted to make records. But, of course, back in those days, it was a bit difficult to do that. But now it's pretty much easy to create at home with a bit of equipment. And so it's much easier to be creative and get things going. And it's interesting when I play the record to different friends and family and the public, you know, it's interesting that people have different favorites. Like somebody will say, oh, you know, I like the first song, and somebody will say, oh no, I like the last song. And in fact, I was saying, well, you know, I should probably choose a song to push, you know, to be the single. And five different people gave me five different songs to suggest. So that's a bit tricky. But it's nice when people actually listen and give you, you know, thumbs up. Sometimes you probably think, well, they're just being a bit friendly and they're not 100% sincere. But, you know, I'll take whatever compliments I can get. So, yeah, very happy with it.
0: Yeah. And I find it really interesting in this this age about what is a single, because particularly if you listen to streaming like Spotify,
1: yeah.
0: You know, there's so many singles come out in the time frame of a month, yeah. from one artist. So yeah,
1: I know, it's a bit of a marketing ploy, I think, isn't it? I mean, the days when you'd have one or two or three singles from an album, it seems to be very different these days. And we actually took the decision that we just like to release an album, because we just sort of thought, let's give people 10 or 11 songs all at once rather than just saying, here's a song, you know, and then here's another song. So, but I don't think it was actually the right marketing strategy, to be honest, but that's sort of what we wanted to do, just to have that sort of body of songs out there to give to people.
0: And the title of the album, Maybe I'm Dreaming, Is it? Tell me more about that. Is it? Is there a particular narrative or thread that ties in with the all of the songs?
1: Well, I guess it's more to do with the fact that, you know, we didn't think we'd be able to actually do it because we're all very busy with other things. And when we finally found time to do it all and get it all done, we just thought, well, let's have a positive title that also reflects the fact. We were sort of pinching ourselves a bit, you know, is this real or, you know, it's too good to be true sort of thing. So in addition, it's also a line from the song of the first track of the album. So the first track of the album, which is called Just Maybe, the song's called Just Maybe, and then the chorus does actually include the words, maybe I'm dreaming. So we thought that was a nice way to fit in as well.
0: Yeah, and that's a good segue because we're going to have a listen to that song
1: now. Yeah. Okay. Well, let's do that.
0: So we're talking to Ash from Ash and the Love Handles, and we're going to play Just Maybe.

0: That was Just Maybe by Ash and the Love Handles, and we're fortunate to have Ash in the studio with us today. Ash, that's a really great song.
1: Oh, thanks, Brad. Glad you liked it.
0: Yeah, did enjoy it, absolutely. Let's have a talk about the recording experience and the recording in your home studio. Yeah. How does that compare, or how do you feel that might compare to doing it in, say, a commercial studio and that experience?
1: Well, I guess they're different, obviously. I mean, I think you can be more relaxed at home. That's a big benefit. And, you know, you've got the luxury of spending a bit more time on things when you want to, because, you know, you're not being charged by the hour for the time you're sitting there in the spare bedroom or wherever you happen to be. So I think that does help with the relaxed sort of feel sometimes of records. And I think it allows people to be a bit more creative as well, in terms of just trying different ideas, you know, and new ideas that, again, they might feel a bit time constrained otherwise to try it when they're paying in a professional studio. But, you know, obviously the equipment in a professional studio is going to be usually better, and quite often you'll have people in the room who are more expert and more learned in using that equipment. So, you know, it's a trade-off there, of course. I mean, you do get what you pay for at the end of the day a lot of the time, hopefully. So I just quite like the idea of being able to come and go from the home studio and fit things in when I could. So for me, that was the bonus, because I didn't actually record the record all in one go of, say, 3 weeks or whatever. It was more sort of song by song over a much longer period, and then put it together. The actual sort of recording would come in sort of fits and starts, and there'd be sort of long pauses between songs. It's not like the actual recording of the songs themselves took a long time, but it just, as a general project, it took quite a long time to get from song A to song 11 because of the time in between recording sessions, I suppose. But yeah, it was good fun.
0: I'd imagine it would be a very good learning experience to be able to record your own music. Great if you've got somebody who can come in and do it for you, but you would certainly learn a lot doing it by yourself.
1: You do. I mean, I learned so much, and hopefully that the next time I do a record, it'll be quicker, because obviously at the beginning, everything's new and it does take a while. But it's very satisfying as well, you know, you're sort of mastering a lot of skills, and particularly on the IT front. I mean, you're learning sort of the tricks that your MacBook has that you didn't know perhaps even existed. So there's all sorts of things that you unexpectedly learn.
0: And tell me about your guitar collection.
1: Yeah, well, I better be a little bit quiet about that because the wife's always telling me to get rid of guitars. I don't have a huge collection, but I do have a variety. So obviously I play rock guitar. And so I've got a Fender Stratocaster, which is actually the main axe, if you like, that was used on the record. And then a nice little acoustic guitar, steel string guitar, which also features on the record. And then the bass, I played a Squire Precision bass. So those are the sort of the three main instruments, but also have a Gibson there, which has two sort of humbucker pickups, which I used as well, and some sort of sliding with a sort of couple of slides there. So a nice collection. I mean, I'm actually more focused on classical guitar these days, just taking a bit of a break from rock and roll and just studying a bit of classical guitar. So I've got a nice classical guitar as well sitting in the corner there. But yeah, no, it's always relaxing to pick up one of these guitars after a hard day in the office and just try something.
0: Do you have one that is a go-to that you tend to use more often?
1: Well, when I'm playing live, I think it's always the Fender Strat. It's a very nice guitar. It's bought it in London, actually, quite a long time ago, and still in good condition. I think I dented it very slightly on the neck, unfortunately. But I like that because it's very easy to play lead, and it's got a good sort of feel when you're trying to do play up the neck and faster passages. But at the same time, it's got quite a good tone and heavy sound for, you know, sort of rhythmic chops and chords and things. And I always like playing that live. So usually when I have a gig, I'll take that with me and use that one. So it's a very nice guitar. Yeah.
0: Nice. I know there's I can't think of the name of the street. There's a street in London which is just...
1: You know, sort of rhythmic chops and chords and things. And I always like playing that live. So usually when I have a gig, I'll take that with me and use that one. So it's a very nice guitar. Yeah.
0: Nice. I know there's I can't think of the name of the street. There's a street in London which is just all guitar shops.

0: And yeah. I know that street because that's where I bought that guitar.
1: I was going to ask, was that where it came from?
0: Yeah. I'm pretty sure that's where I bought it, yeah. In fact, I think I bought two guitars from shops on that street over the years when I was in London. So yeah, they've done well, I think, out of my custom there.
1: That's great. Yeah. That's great. Earlier we talked about the influences that you have from bands like AC/DC, ABBA, Coldplay, and so on. And having that influence, how do you manage that influence, but also being aware of what the, you know, what the current indie vibe is at the moment? Or doesn't it, or do you don't care?
0: No, I do care. I mean, I do try and sort of listen to different things at different times. And they're all quite different, you know. I mean, and particularly the sort of production, it's quite different these days. And some of the bands that, you know, I grew up with and listened to, now when you put their records in front of people, you know, they don't stack up in terms of the sort of perfection that sometimes is required, I think, too much by, you know, what's sort of expected now, I think, is sort of perfect production, perfect tuning, rhythms that are adjusted, you know, quantization, which is this process of actually adjusting the beat and adjusting the tone and the tune and the harmonies so they all fit together much more perfectly, if you like. But I actually sort of like the older sound of the slightly more imperfect sounding records of the 20th century. But, you know, it's interesting to just hear what people are coming up with these days. And, you know, even indie artists are doing things that sound very polished compared to, say, 20 years ago.
1: I did ask you earlier to ask you to choose what songs you'd like to for me to play. And one of the songs you suggested was Most Beautiful Eyes, which I think is a really nice song. We might have a listen to it, then I might ask you to talk about it.
0: Oh, okay. All right. Great.
1: So this is Ash and the Love Handles and Most Beautiful Eyes.

0: Passion the Love Handles and Most Beautiful Eyes. We were just having a bit of a chat about that song while it was playing, and one of the influences I could hear while that was playing was the Beatles.
1: Right.
0: Yeah. But tell us about that song, Ash.
1: Well, look, that's a song that basically I combined from different parts. So I had the sort of the verse and the chorus written first, if you like, and then the lyrics. And then I thought it was not quite complete. So then that sort of riff at the beginning, the guitar riff at the beginning, I added that on later. And then the bridge or the middle eight came last, you know, because I sort of thought, well, it's too short and it needs a middle eight or a bridge as well. So I then sort of put that on afterwards, like a couple of years, I think, after I'd written the rest of the song. And then I finally thought, oh, okay, it's ready to record. So it took me a long time to write that song. But I wanted to keep it short and, you know, sort of happy song, romantic song, and try and keep it a little bit, you know, simple. Maybe it sounds a bit like the Beatles because we have two vocal lines. We've got the sort of the lower and then the higher vocal lines for most of the song. So I think that was just trying to have a bit more of a harmonic feel there. We've got two lead vocal lines just to make it a little bit different. So, but I'm glad you like that one.
0: And maybe it's a riff that I'm thinking has got a bit of a Beatles sound, or maybe even, I just right. thought, yeah. maybe it's a Beach Boys sound.
1: Yeah, maybe. Yeah, who knows?
0: But I do like the riff. It's good. The local scene, and when you're out gigging and you know, you obviously see other bands and you listen to other bands, when I say local, I mean not just Northern Beaches, but around Sydney. Are there any bands that you're hearing at the moment which you think are pretty good?
1: I like Jo Fabro a lot. She's a sort of soul, jazz singer, pop singer, and she's got a great voice and a very good live presence. So I'm a fan and try and go to those gigs. There's another new band that I know of called Accentors, which is a sort of fairly new starting off band, but they've again got like a good sort of pretty lively and sort of feel good vibe to them. But there's so many good artists out there, you know. I mean, and I'm just amazed at how many people have got such great voices and a great ability to play music. So which is encouraging because, I mean, there was a time when people were saying, oh, there's not enough good live music venues and there's not enough places for people to play in Sydney. But I think that's starting to change. I think there's more appetite these days, I think, than there was for good live music. So that's a good thing, I think, yeah.
0: Yeah, I agree. I think it is starting to change. And you're right, there are so many good artists out there. You know, we've had a few of them on our show, and they're trying really hard. It's hard in a way because there's so many out there, and they're competing against each other.
1: That's right.
0: But in another way, it's good. There is so many out there.
1: Yeah.
0: Catch 22, I guess.
1: I know.
0: So you're doing some gigging at the moment yourself, and what's going on there with you?
1: Yeah, well, at the moment I'm sort of doing an unplugged version of the record just because we've had a few personnel changes or sort of slight reduction in the ranks, if you like, with the Love Handles. So we're a bit short-staffed on the Love Handles front. So at this very moment I've just been doing some sort of solo gigs just where I've been playing just some of these songs here but just with acoustic guitar and vocals. So it's a different sort of sound. But it's actually quite enjoyable. It's quite relaxing. I mean, it's obviously not like a rock and roll record sound. But yeah, the feedback's been pretty good, and I've been having fun with that. But obviously, the plan is to get the band sort of back on its feet as a full rock band, and then start playing again properly. And then we've got plans to put another record, to sort of record another record this year. So we'll have a full album again. Hopefully ready by the end of this year for release, probably early next year. So, because we've got a lot of stuff that we, you know, have worked on and we think it's you know, going in the right direction, really. So we're pretty excited for what's coming up next.
0: Any venues or any gigs coming up in the near future you want to give a plug?
1: Oh, look, I'd have to check the diary, actually, because it's sort of been sort of up and down recently. But, you know, let me get back to you on that one because I think there's definitely going to be something coming up, yeah.
0: All right, then. Well, look, it's been a pleasure having you on the show. Really appreciate you coming in and talking.
1: Thanks, Brad. Yeah, it's been great to be here.
0: And we're going to finish up with another one of the songs that you recommended, and I agreed it's a great song, and it's called Winter. Tell us about that song before we play it.
1: Well, so this song was actually one of these songs where we wrote about a friendship that wasn't working out, you know. So we thought, okay, let's just address that. And we didn't want to make it too despondent, so we tried to write the lyrics in such a way that there was a little bit of a theme of hope as well as this sort of slightly melancholy tone to the record. But we wanted to give it that sort of slightly somber vibe, but also have this sort of undercurrent of things will get better and this is going to be all right in the end. So, hope people like it.
0: Great. Thank you. We've been talking to Ash from Ash and the Love Handles. Thank you very much, Ash.
1: Thanks, Brad. Yeah, great.
0: And let's have a listen to Winter.

0: Ash and the Love Handles on Aussie Beats. Yeah, wasn't that a great interview? It's such a good, it was so good being able to talk to Ash. All right, so let's move on to some fresh finds now.
1: Hey, I'm Aaron Auld, and you're listening to Radio Northern Beaches.

0: That was Cooey, an Australian musical project formed as a creative collaboration between Curly Saunders, a celebrated poet, author and visual artist, and Mark Chester Harding, an illustrator, producer and musician. And the duo's work is characterised by its deep connection to storytelling, culture and community. And before that, we had Spacey Jane. And the band formed while the members were university students, and they cut their teeth playing frequent local shows in Perth, Fremantle, which helped them cultivate a loyal following and a polished, dynamic stage presence. The name is reportedly derived from a housemate of drummer Kieran Lamer named Jane.
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0: I hope you've enjoyed Aussie Beats, show number 78. It's been a full-packed show and a great interview we had a bit earlier. We're going to finish up with some Ocean Alley, First Blush. Keep on supporting Australian music, won't you? And keep on listening to Australian music. Bye for now.

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4: 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Number one on our AMRAP Metro chart toppers this week is Yes Boone, All I Really Want. Number two, Hayley Jensen, Burn It Down. Number three, Pure Tone, Addicted to Bass. Number four, Body Type, And What Else? And number five, Victor Clay, Love Like This.

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1: 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And we're up to number 6 on our Metro Chart Toppers. Number 6 is Stacey Jane, Do You Really Love Her? Number 7 is Hannah and Jesse Lee's Bad Habits with Pity Party. Number 8, Loose Content with Forth and Back. Number 9, Rolling Blackouts, Coastal Fever with Sunburned in London, and number 10, Peachy with Gutted.

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Well, we're up to number 11 on the charts now. Shane O'Mara and Jack Tonks with People on the Highway. Number 12, Heavy Amber with Crystal Columns. Number 13, Shane O'Mara and Jack Tonks with Rosemary Lane. And number 14, Jason Rich, Doesn't Mean It's Over. And that brings us to the end of our program. Stay safe and I'll catch you next week.

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0: 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At 10 o'clock, classical music with David Stewart Hunter. And then at 11 a.m, we'll hear a repeat of the last Radio Skills Workshop team that went live to air. 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

Of course, that was the recognisable voice of Elvis Presley, I Feel So Bad. Prior to that, we had Eddie Fontaine with Nothing Shaken and Roy Orbison, Mean Woman Blues. 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

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Prior to that, the Mystics with Stars and Kenny Rogers For You Alone. I hope you're enjoying the music on Rockin' 50s and Swingin' 60s with Chrissy Mack on Radio Northern Beaches, 88.7 and 90.3 FM. 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

You've just listened to the melodic sounds of the Moody Blues with Tuesday Afternoon and Ride My Seesaw. The Moody Blues were a British rock band formed in Birmingham, West Midlands, England in 1964 and credited as the pioneers of a subgenre now called art rock or classic rock that blends pop and classical music. I have always adored their sound. 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Okay, it's time to grab that cup of tea again and put those feet up for some more great music.

Well, I hope that got you bopping in your seat. The last track you listened to was The Classics with Till Then. Prior to that, you had The Absence, Wiggle Wiggle, The Showman with It Still Will Stand, The Platters with The Great Pretender, Vincent Everett with Living High, and Johnny Devlin with Doreen. 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

There you had the Shield, You Cheated, and before that the Exciters, Tell Him Right Now, Dale and Grace, Leaving It Up to You, and of course Cole Joy with Yes Sir, She's My Baby. 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

There you had the soft tones of the chimes singing Once in a While. Prior to that, we had the time tones with In My Heart, Eddie Hodges' Bandit of My Dreams, and the Passions' Just to Be With You. 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Whether you're sitting back and relaxing and tapping your toes, or you're up bopping around doing some housework, we've got some more great music coming for you now.

Paddy McCoy and the Renegades sang Goodbye. And before that, we had Frankie Lyman and the Teenagers with Why Do Fools Fall in Love? Johnny Nash, Don't Take Away Your Love. Rick and the Keens with Peanuts. Gary Lee, They Don't See. And the Pearls, My Baby Likes Rock. 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

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He is always happy and full of joy. Nothing in this world that he's thinking of. All he really cares for

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Nothing in this world that he's thinking of. All

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And when you tell me that you love me, I know that it will always be forevermore. And though you're not with me now, I know that your love will always be with me. I hope and I pray that each and every day, that's the way it should always be. That you say that you're mine until the very end of time. And to that, what more can I say?

Union Pacific sang Yes, I Love You. Prior to that, we had Fats Domino with Country Boy, Joe Nelson with Hey Mr. Cupid, Eddie Cochran with Weekend, Wally Wiggins with Little Old Lady That Lived in a Shoe. That's a fun song. And we started off with the Beach Boys' Hawaii. 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

that last track was Sam Cooke, Fearless. Before that, we had Fats Domino with Blue Monday, Little Richard, The Girl Can't Help It, The Ribbons, Ain't Gonna Kiss You, and Buddy Holly, Baby, I Don't Care. 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I've got a girl, she's a regular date, and when she's good.

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1: That was The Penguins, Promises, Promises, Promises. 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

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That was Robbie G with When You're Not Near Me. And prior to that, Jean Pitney with Half Heaven, Half Heartache. Now we're coming to the end of our program, and I'll take you out with a song by The Spaniels, Good Night, Sweetheart, Good Night, and The Big Bopper with Chantilly Lace. So keep those hands clapping and those feet tapping until we meet again.

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1: Chantilly lace and a pretty

0: so funny. Make me spend my money. Make me feel real loose. Like a long-necked goose or like a girl. Oh, baby, that's the one I like.
1: What's that, honey?
0: Pick you up at 8. And don't be late.
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8: 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I'm Lamono on Radio Northern Beaches. And tonight, we're going to look at how a handful of VHS tapes mysteriously turned up in post boxes and momentarily stopped the world of electronic music. Yep, that's right, we're going to step into the hazy, opaque world of Boards of Canada, a group that has spent decades turning mystery into an art form. It was late on Tuesday night here in Australia when an excited but somewhat confused posters began popping up on internet fan forums for the Scottish electronic act, Boards of Canada. It seems that a handful of these fans, initially less than a dozen, had just received the VHS tape in the mail. No announcement. No press, no explanation, just tapes. Most didn't even own a video player to know what was on it, but what they immediately recognised was the unmistakable hexagon icon of the band. Even when they got a video recorder, the footage itself wasn't particularly revealing. Over the past couple of days, we've seen imagery that's grainy and degraded, more flickering textures than anything else. They're almost like archival fragments that feel familiar, but slightly wrong. Almost like a memory that you can't quite place. But for hundreds of fans that flocked to these forums, it could only mean one thing. And that was that one of the most beloved electronic bands of all time was finally putting out their first new album in 13 years. But before we step into the uncanny world of Boards of Canada, let's take a track. This is Everything You Do Is a Balloon from the 1986 Boards of Canada album High Scores. 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

Good evening. You're locked into Electronic on Radio Northern Beaches. I'm Lamono. Tonight's episode is a deep dive into a moment where guitars met drum machines, where indie kids walked into dance clubs, and everything, for a brief moment at least, changed. We're talking about the rise of indie dance in the 2000s, a global shift that was powered by New York loft parties, London club nights, European electro, and a little thing called the internet. Indie dance and electro clash collided a sound that was deliberately rough around the edges. Artists like Miss Kitten, The Rapture, Peaches. Indie had flirted with dance music at least a couple of times over the past couple of decades. So famously, there was the Madchester sound over in Manchester. But for a long time leading up to the 2000s, dance music and rock seemed to be fairly incompatible. But that had soon changed with a guy by the name of James Murphy, the co-founder of DFA Records and also the lead singer and songwriter for LCD Sound System. LCD Sound System didn't set out to fuse rock and dance. They kind of hacked it together. At the center was Murphy, who was a studio obsessive that had been raised on punk, but then progressively became hooked on disco, Kraftwerk, and David Bowie. With DFA Records, he treated machines like a rock band. Live bands with drum machines became the norm. Distorted synths sounded like dirty guitars. Tracks like Losing My Edge felt raw and human, but really locked into a groove. Even though within DFA Records, Murphy got a lot of pushback with this new kind of style. Early edits that he put together might kind of feature 4-minute drum grooves before the song itself actually kicked in. And a lot of people told him he was crazy taking his own music and the label in this direction. And one of the biggest, earliest tunes was the LCD Sound System song, Daft Punk Is Playing at My House. Let's listen to that now, here on Radio Northern Beaches.

It was James Murphy's record label, DFA Records, that really kick-started the global indie dance scene. It was formed in the early 2000s, at a time when New York was really primed for a collision between that punk energy and that dance floor rhythm. The first big move for the record label was absolutely signing The Rapture. Tracks like House of Jealous Lovers didn't just blur genres, they rewired them. They took the very best bits of indie pop and rock and turned it into something that was more four-on-the-floor orientated with longer drawn-out grooves. In fact, that raw punk funk chaos with the disco DNA became the blueprint, positioning DFA for decades as the nerve center of that new sound, that indie music that you could actually dance to.

That was The Rapture with House of Jealous Lovers, and you're listening to Electronique here on Radio Northern Beaches. Across the Atlantic, London was building its own version of the scene. Fans of indie rock that previously would have turned their noses up at electronic music were now embracing it. Even bands themselves that weren't quite making the electronic transition yet also relied heavily on remixes by popular DJs and producers. So let's hear one of those tracks now. This is London's Block Party with The Phones' disco edit of Banquet.

In Europe, things got louder, sleazier, and more electronic. Enter the Belgian group Soulwax. Soulwax, or as they're also known, too many DJs, didn't just play the indie dance explosion, they actually helped organise it. Through their label, Dewey, and their boundary-pushing mixes, they championed an anything-goes approach. It could be elements of rock, electro, punk, pop, all stitched together. Their, as heard on Radio Soulwax era, rewired DJ culture. It showed that curation could be just as creative as production. Their label became a hub for that crossover energy, pushing artists who blurred genres and turned indie dance movement into something more global, chaotic, and unmistakably fresh.

Just as important as the acts were the way that they were reaching audiences, it wasn't just reliant on people attending club lights like Trash, or alternatively being hooked up into the New York scene like the DFA Records guys had benefited from. We also saw the blog era, the rise of MySpace, music blogs, illegal MP3s. For the first time, music travelled faster than scenes could ever before. This is important for a couple of reasons. For the acts themselves, it meant that they could quickly produce songs or get remixes done. And even if it wasn't necessarily their core audience, the fact that they didn't have to physically press records or go through a distributor means it could be done a lot more cheaply and without the kind of creative risk that they might have got from a what you'd call a proper release. Suddenly, indie dance wasn't local anymore. It was global. Let's hear one of those tracks. This is from Justice, and this is DANCE. You're on Radio Northern Beaches with Lamono.

0: Bands weren't just influenced by dance music. They were evolving to become proper electronic acts.
1: Of course, the same could be said for acts that went the other way. So those that had been very electronic and dance-based that started to kind of test out the waters with a more indie sound. Simian Mobile Disco would be a good example of that. Before they had the mobile disco, they were just Simian back in 2000, and they were doing a lot of experimental electronic type music. It really wasn't until they released the song Hustler and from the album of the same name that was a bit more indie structured that their careers really took off. Let's take a listen now to Simian Mobile Disco with Hustler. 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

There are also importantly bands like Hot Chip that blurred the emotional with the electronic, promoting genres like disco, old school house, which were really derided by independent rock acts, particularly throughout the 1990s. Later on, Hot Chip members like Joe Goddard would become incredibly important in developing dance floor tunes. Was their early version of Over and Over. Let's hear that now.

This is Lamono with Electronic, and that was Hot Chip with Over and Over. Back home, Australia became a really important indie dance hub, just as comparable to the likes of a New York or London or Paris. Out of Melbourne, Cut Copy became one of the defining voices of indie dance's second wave. Led by Dan Whitford, their sound blended shimmering synths, motoric beats, and heartfelt songwriting, equal parts club and nostalgia. Their albums like In Ghost Colors turned dance music into something emotional and expansive. It was really built for both festivals and late night drives.

That was Cut Copy with Lights and Music. Alongside Cut Copy, there are also acts like The Presets. Formed in Sydney, The Presets, Julian Hamilton and Kim Moyes, their breakout album, Apocalypso, delivered massive hits like My People, dominating charts at home and breaking in the key overseas markets.

This brings us to the end of Electronique here on Radio Northern Beaches. I've been your host, Lamono, and tonight we've been looking at indie dance. Indie dance didn't just change music, it really changed how music moved. It broke down walls between scenes, between bands and DJs, between underground and mainstream. And its DNA still lives on today in house, techno, pop, and everything in between. I want to close out now with the A-Track remix of the Yeah Yeah Yeahs' Heads Will Roll. Thank you again. You've been listening to Electronique, and I've been Lamono. See you next week.

You know, I was going to cut it out with the Yeah Yeah Yeahs, but I've got so many good songs from that indie dance period. So I think we might take a couple of more tracks. So up next, we're going to hear from French group Phoenix, certainly an act that was running in parallel to the indie dance scene and had some incredible remixes done of their work. So coming up next, we're going to listen to Phoenix. 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

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That was Phoenix with Listomania, and you're listening to a special episode on Indie Dance here on Electronique.

movie screen. Time, my rhymes, my mind, my wheels, my room, the show.

0: Thank you again so much for your time this evening. It's been an absolute pleasure. If you happen to be around Turey Hills tomorrow, drop in and see us here at Radio Northern Beaches for the Community Day. Promises to be a whole lot of fun. You can go to the Radio Northern Beaches website to learn more. Until then, have a fantastic weekend, and I look forward to speaking to you again all next Saturday. I've been Lamono. This has been Electronic.
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Come with me and take my hand, lead you to the promised land. I'll go crazy for the mind of jazz.

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4: 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Number one on our regional AMRAP chart toppers this week is Vajira with Gentlemen. Number two, Casey Barnes, Made for This. Number three, Max Jackson, Red Dirt Rock and Roll. Number four, Lily, Oh Philosopher. And number five, Nathan Lamont, Into It.

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I've prayed.

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Next up, we have number 6, Piper Butcher, The Bullet. Number 7, Stella Moon, Dark Night. Number 8, Fisher, Favour. Number 9, Teen Jesus and Gene Teasers with Bathwater. And number 10, Tate Cole, Man in the Moon.

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Well, next up we have number 11, Georgia Blue, Like an Old Friend. Number 12, Darren Cogan, Always Believe in Love. Number 13, Season 2, Tugging at the Cable. Number 14, Lindsay Waddington, Talking to a Drover. And number 15, Kevin Sullivan with Elliot.

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I have time now to give you number 16, Billy Joe Porter with Look At Good Things, and we might just squeeze in a bit of number 17, Tom Curtin, You Know You Will. Stay safe. I'll catch you next week.

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0: 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Right now, it's 19 degrees at Terry Hills.
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0: 1212. Will you be able to guess who my 3-for-1 artist is? 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

0: Smasher and our 3-for-1-2. Will you be able to guess who my 3-for-1 artist is? 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

0: Life on the Air, the extraordinary survival story of Transmittus diversicus, the community broadcaster. Once threatened, it's now starting to thrive, thanks to its special symbiotic relationship with its surrounding community. And nowhere better demonstrated than right here, on Radio Northern Beaches.
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1: 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Right now, it's 18 degrees at Terry Hills.

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2: 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Right now it's 17 degrees at Terry Hills.

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1: 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The extraordinary survival story of Transmittus diversicus, the community broadcaster. Once threatened, it's now starting to thrive, thanks to its special symbiotic relationship with its surrounding community. 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

0: 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They have a rich history of walking these shores and telling stories for millennia. And we continue this rich tradition of sharing, protecting, and enhancing culture. 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

0: Well, that's The Cause there from quite a while ago. What a great, still a good song. Do you remember that when they were performing in the?
1: I remember when they were very popular. Can't remember when it was. Was that early 2000s?
0: Yeah,
2: yeah, thereabouts.
0: Yeah, cool. Well, you're here with Andrew, and
2: Tony.
0: Sorry, that's
2: a good start. I'll help you out, Andrew. So we've got Andrew G, Andy G, and Tony B here on Radio Northern Beaches. 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
0: And what we're doing today is an open day here at our studios in Terre Hills, and just had a couple of, I shouldn't really say this, but a couple of technical hitches, but you're not meant to blame the equipment, are you? So
1: it's convenient, though. Convenient.
2: You can't blame the equipment.
0: Yep. Anyway, we're up here at our studios at Terre Hills. We're on Yulong Avenue, and we're going to be here till 3 o'clock today. So if you're interested to come and have a look at a radio station, have a bit of fun. We've got a whole bunch of things set up in the studios for you.
2: We've opened up our doors to the community, so come on down. Like Andrew said, Yulong Avenue?
0: Yeah.
2: Terre Hills?
0: Yulong Road, yeah.
2: Right next to the fire station and the community centre here up at Terre Hills. You can come in and check out the studio. You can meet some of the presenters, meet the faces, the radio faces behind the scenes at Radio Northern Beaches. You can discover what makes a local radio station tick, take a behind-the-scenes tour. You can even jump on air for a quick interview if you like, request a song. 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
1: And just I'd add one more opportunity from what you were talking about a moment ago as well. Come down, record what we call a stinger, which is just a bit of a promo for the show. 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
0: Okay, we're going to be playing heaps of Australian music today. So I've got something lined up here from, I think quite a few of these are local groups as well. This is from the band Liquid Zoo.
3: I give

0: cool with it. All you want me to stop? What's the name of the song?
1: So it's the Ryans and Nightlight. You're listening to Radio Northern Beaches, and we're getting it all together here in Studio One up at Terry Hills. And we'd like you to come and join us today up until 3 o'clock. Tony, Andy G, and Andrew here in the studios. It's excellent weather to come up and have a look, hey? Mm.
2: So that first track we heard there, that was Liquid Zoo, wasn't it?
1: Yeah.
2: Northern Beaches band. I think Maria, one of our presenters, Miscellanea Variety Show, she had them on, I don't know how long ago, a few months back. But I know that they're a pretty rocking sort of sound. So what was the name of the track?
1: That was called Taste, Liquid Zoo, and just then Nightlight.
3: By the Ryans. Another great local Northern Beaches band.
2: Yeah.
3: They went to Barrenjoey High, if I'm not mistaken.
2: Mm.
3: And, yeah, they've really made a good name for themselves. And, you know, they've been in the Triple J Hottest 100, you know, year in, year out. And, of course, best of all, they get to get played here on Radio Northern Beaches.
2: Yeah.
3: So, fantastic. It's great to have local talent, emerging talent.
2: Oh, there's a ton of it. I mean, your show is a good testament to that. Maria's Miscellanea Variety Show as well. Aussie Beats by Brad. We've got Aussie music and in particular Northern Beaches music pretty locked in on the station, don't we?
3: We have. But even just when you think about, you know, music in general and Australian music, some of the big names over the years have really sprouted out of the Northern Beaches. They've either grown up on the Northern Beaches or had a significant presence on the Northern Beaches. You talk about back in the day, In Excess, you know, Midnight Oil
2: playing, you know, at the Antler. Sands. Yeah. Well, it used to be called the Antler, didn't it?
3: The Antler was called, and, you know, a lot of great bands that have come through there. And now the tradition continues through the breweries down at Brookvale.
2: It's nice to see someone picking up the, not the slack, but still some opportunities for bands to get some time to play on a Friday, Saturday night. Especially now that the Narrabeen RSL has been demolished, which was a real shame.
3: That's a shame. It was a good little venue.
2: Oh, it's a great venue.
3: But there's plenty of other venues around, you know, so the
1: it's
3: RSL
1: also,
3: clubs.
1: And local music, local, like, what do you call it, not like a venue itself, but an event that's at the venue. There's two that the Radio Northern Beaches attends quite a lot, which is The Shack at Warriewood. That's on the first Saturday each month. And The Fig, which is in Seaforth at the moment. And that's on the last Friday each month, and they have three bands there each night. And it's these two events are like complete listening venues, so they don't want anybody talking during the music and that. And it really gives the artists a chance to you know, to perform their best.
2: I love that. Have to get onto the mailing list or check out the website to see what's coming up on both events, because the. What was the first venue you said there?
1: The Manny Fig and The Shack at Warriewood. So that was on last night, actually, so you have to wait a month before that's on again. But last night we had Lisa Oldback and Rick Melick and, quite a few other performers. We had Luke Eskom. It was a really good night, yeah.
2: Great. Gets that, a good, decent crowd.
1: Yeah, it's pretty full, yep.
3: And that's down in Warriewood, the Ted Blackwood Hall?
1: Yeah, just opposite where the shopping centre is there.
3: And the Manly Fig, is it still the bowling club there? Or?
1: Yeah, so it's the bowling club in
3: Seaforth.
1: Seaforth, yeah. It's sort of hidden where that is, the Seaforth bowling club, not the RSL.
3: Hmm. Awesome. So we've got our open day here today at Radio Northern Beaches. We've opened up our doors to the public, to the community. This is a community radio station, so it's not my radio station, it's not Andrew's, it's not Andy's, it's yours. So come in and check it out. We've opened the doors and you can take it for a spin, you can have a go on the mic, you can get interviewed, you can do a stinger. Andy was talking about stingers before. You might say something like, hey, this is Jack from Narrowena and you're listening to Radio Northern Beaches FM 88.7 and 90.3. You can come in and check out how the radio station works. 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All three of us have attended one at one stage and learning all about community radio, and that's how we became involved.
2: Andrew, I think, attended it here quite some time ago.
3: I think Andrew invented it, actually.
2: The radio skills workshop.
3: Yeah, invented it.
1: So it's a good day. And, also today, kids can come up as well. There's stuff for kids to do here as well. So,
2: It's a nice opportunity to come into the station, see what it is, see what it's about, and There's always opportunities for further involvement. We take and love volunteers being involved with the station. We love new presenters. So there's a lot of opportunity here to really put your voice out to the community, play what you want to play within reason, get your voice on air.
3: And speaking of volunteers, Andy, we have a special guest that's just joined us, just walked into the studio, David Lloyd from Terry Hills RFS. David, welcome.
4: Oh, thank you. Thank you very much for having me here today.
3: Great to have you. So we've got our first volunteer, our first person from the community joining us to explore what Radio Northern Beaches is all about. I guess you've probably been in here before, David, have you?
4: Once or twice. Yeah. Just briefly. The Terry Hills RFS station's right next to the radio station here, so we sort of... You're a neighbour.
3: Are you a volunteer with the fire brigade?
4: Yes, yeah, I'm a volunteer with the Terry Hills RFS.
3: Mm-hmm. Can you tell us about that, how you became involved, and how can people in the community become involved if they're interested?
4: No, it's a good question. So I became involved in the RFS just prior to the 2019-2020 fires. Mm. And so I literally finished my basic training, firefighter training, and... almost the following week, I was out on the trucks, right into the midst of the whole fire season.
2: Tough time to join.
4: Yeah, it was interesting. It had that actual baptism of fire, really, in some respects. So it was actually quite good. I had a very educational time. It was fascinating to see. I'm glad I was able to help out, which is, of course, why I joined the RFS.
2: Yeah,
3: that certainly would have been a baptism of fire. I remember those fires, they were huge across everywhere, in the Northern Beaches in particular, with all the bushland around the place.
1: I remember looking out the window at work and just seeing all the red sunset just from all the...
3: There was ash everywhere falling from the sky.
2: Mm. There was a particularly big fire that was coming across, I remember, from Wallumbine National Parkway coming down. It was threatening to come through sort of the Ku'ring'gai National Park. Never did, of course, because that's quite a huge sort of area, and the RFS did a fantastic job. Kept us safe, but it was a pretty scary time. It was an incredible amount of fire.
4: It was, and it went on for so many months too. Yeah. It's the RFS. Certainly a lot of people wouldn't realise the Northern Beaches. There's 17 brigades on the Northern Beaches. A few of them are back-end sort of services like catering and communications and so on. But all the other fire brigades, they actually went out across all of New South Wales on a very regular basis, and quite commonly you'd see at about 2 a.m. all the trucks roll back in overnight. They're all filling up at the service station down at St Ives, and then they'd all come back here. There'd be a team here to clean the trucks, get them ready to go, and then they'd be out again the next morning at 7:30. So it was consistent for many, many months they were doing that sort of thing.
3: Yeah, and I guess that was a catalyst. Since then, there's been a lot more controlled activity in terms of, reducing the opportunity for a fire to actually ignite across the place with the back burning and what have you.
4: That's right. So Northern Beaches does conduct a number of hazard reductions, and we try and do them in the shoulder season, so spring and autumn. Okay. And so you'll see a bit of activity around the Northern Beaches now. And trying to make use of those weather windows where we can. Mm. Often we plan those hazard reductions, but if the weather's just not quite right, or there's a bit of rain overnight, or the wind's too strong, we have to cancel and then reschedule it again. So it's not uncommon for these things to have a bit of a false start, if you like, and just grab the opportunities when we can do that. So
2: I do notice a lot more backburn going on now than perhaps 7-8 years ago, which is, I guess, one of the lessons we got out of the 2019-2020 raging fire season.
4: Well, if you remember, just prior to the 2019-2020 fire season, the state was in a drought. And so, of course, there's a lot of very dry bush there. And so you've got to be careful when you do it. You've got to get the right conditions, and you just make sure it doesn't get away on you as well too. So it's getting that balance right is a tricky thing. So,
1: how long does it take to do the training if people want to join the RFS?
4: So the training is two parts to that training. There's a practical component, as you'd expect when you're doing learning firefighting, but there's also an online component too. The online component can be done at your own time. It's very good. It's very comprehensive, and the actual physical training is probably done. It can vary a little bit, say 6 weeks or so to do that. You can do it in less time than that, but depending on people's availability and when they run the course and things, say 4 to 6 weeks. To do the course, and it's extremely rewarding. It does give people a lot of confidence when they're doing it. They learn new skills, And probably one of the biggest things about the RFS, especially here in Northern Beaches and Terry Hills area, is actually having a good group of mates that you're
1: working
4: with.
1: I saw Bill Holmes here this morning. He's been involved with the Terry Hills RFS for a long time.
4: Yeah, I think he's gone past 50 years in the Rural Fire Service. Wow. And I think we've got four or five members actually who've got 50 years under their belts in the RFS. It is pretty amazing when you see that. But one of the other things is that it keeps you young. Mm-hmm. So we've got a number of members here around the 80 years of age mark who are still very active. And I think being in the RFS does keep them that young and agile, if you like.
3: I think that's true of most, you know, volunteer groups, community groups. If you keep active in life, you know, it keeps you young. It keeps you, you know, your mind ticking and doing things. But I notice you guys, like, people might not realise that it's not just always putting out fires, and the less fires we've got, the better. And it's not always the controlled back burning. There's a lot of other stuff you do, because I come in and record a show on a Saturday morning and I see you guys around, you're always doing something. So maybe you can give our listeners a bit of a feel for what goes on behind the scenes.
4: Yeah, of course. So most people, and obviously with our name, everyone equates us with the Rural Fire Service, but the RFS does an awful lot of things that outside of that. First of all, there's the routine training that we do on a very regular basis to keep the skills up. But certainly in the Northern Beaches, we do a lot of storm damage, trees down across roads, power lines down. We're very fortunate to live in a good bushland environment here, and so we have a lot of bushwalkers who, you know, occasionally trip over and break an ankle or a leg, and we're often asked to help the ambulance guys to carry them out of the bush. I've done that, many times.
2: You must spend a bit of time on perimeter trail.
4: Yes, yeah. We have done that here locally when people come off horses and mountain bikes as well. But in the Northern Beaches, we also have a number of water brigades, sort of Scotland Island, Mackerel Beach, and West Pitt Water Brigades. And so often where the RFS is supporting those, and if there's a medical emergency there, we might use the RFS boats that we have to transport people away from the islands and the harder-to-reach places, or even bushwalkers. We might carry them down to a beach and bring them out from that way as well too.
1: So when a fire actually breaks out or some emergency like that, are you compelled to attend, or like if you're at work, or how does that work?
4: Yeah, sure. So we're all volunteers, so you can choose. In the Terry Hills area, we have about 100 members, and the Terry Hills Brigade responds to about 200 emergency calls a year, so about an average of about four a week. We have a little app on our phones, and we can tell who's going to that response. And if you're thinking, oh, should I go or should I not go, you might look at the app and say, oh, okay, they're missing a crew member, I'll go to this one as well too. And of those 200 calls we get a year, Terry Hills pretty much responds to all of those, and we get enough members going to those calls as well. But there are a lot of other brigades in the district. You don't just send one truck, you'll often send backups as well too.
3: So you support each other, obviously. You're all, you know, in there for the same cause. I think the next closest one is Duffy's Forest, is it?
4: In the Terry Hills area, we're quite fortunate. We've got several brigades. You've got Duffy's Forest down the road. You've got Coal and Candle on Macars Creek Road, just before the National Park. And we've got the headquarters, which is opposite the Terry Hills Tavern. Over on Monavale Road as well too.
3: Well, that's a handy place to have the headquarters.
4: I'm sure they're a dedicated bunch and hardly ever go there.
2: Cool. I was just going to say thank you so much for coming in today, David.
4: We've got the open day here as well too. So if people would like to come to the Terry Hills station, we've got the trucks out there. We're giving demonstrations of that. If you're interested in joining the RFS, please come and have a chat. There's a pretty wicked-looking sausage sizzle going on as well, and a community education trailer as well. So please come down and have a chat to us.
2: What time's that on today?
4: It already started this morning, and I think it finishes around about 3 o'clock this afternoon.
2: Excellent. So if you're in the area, want to come in, check out the station, see what we do here, and then pop next door, see what the RFS does, grab yourself what I hear is an amazing sausage from the sausage sizzle, please do. Great day happening up here in Terry Hills.
3: Great sausages. I had one last year, so don't miss out on those sausages. Get in early. And if it catches on fire, we've got the fire brigade there anyway to put it out. That's right. All good.
4: Well, thanks very much for having me today.
2: Thanks for coming, David.
1: Thank you.
3: Thanks, David.

0: That was Used to Be in Love by...
1: Oh, some other song's trying to get in there as well.
0: Used to Be in Love by the Jungle Giants. I don't know where they're from. They are Aussie, though, aren't they? I'm going to say
2: not
0: yes.
2: Sure.
1: Let's find it. Aussie playlist.
0: Okay, so good.
1: Some of the people from our station have put a lot of effort in just recently to compile that list, and yeah, we're going to be working through that today. So
0: okay. I probably should know a bit more about that song. It's played to death in my house. I do know it well.
1: Cool. So, we just had a chat with the people from the RFS there, and they've actually got some stuff for kids happening out there. They've got these little mini fire engines. Kids are going up and down the path outside our studio here and getting a bit of water sprayed on them and stuff like that. It looks pretty cool.
2: Pretty cool. So we've got both the Fire Brigade, or the RFS, and Radio Northern Beaches. We've both got our open days on at the same time, so coincidental there. But come on down, check the RFS out and check us out as well.
0: Yeah, come in, check out the station, have a bit of a walk around, see where the magic happens. And you can even record a bit of a stinger if you're interested, which we play in between shows, just as a bit of an intro to what the station is and does and who you are. And have a
1: giant tennis racket just coming in.
0: Giant tennis racket. That is a very
1: big
0: tennis
1: racket. That is the biggest tennis racket I've ever seen.
0: I'd still be terrible at it.
2: So people at home, you can picture it. Giant tennis racket just coming in.
1: Like it's
2: the beauty of radio. You can't see it.
1: It looks about 2 metres tall.
2: Wow. I can't see it because it's obviously behind me. But anyway, that's interesting. Giant tennis racket. So we've got our open day here, Radio Northern Beaches. Come and check us out. It's all about exploring what community radio is all about. Andy G next to me, he's been on air nearly for a year now.
0: Almost. A couple of weeks away from the 1 year anniversary.
2: So, Andy, tell us about your experience in when you first discovered about Radio Northern Beaches and the process you went through in terms of, from that point to having your own show and now being here going live to air talking about our open day.
0: Yeah, so the beauty of Radio Northern Beaches and community radio is that it really...

0: does give a voice to those who sort of want it. And I'd talked about radio for years and years and years. I knew about Radio Northern Beaches because you'd always, or we'd always advertised the radio skills workshop. It used to be through Northern Beaches Community College, and then it was, I think, direct. I'd always talked about doing it, and then finally did it last March, and loved it. It was a great day. We do it periodically, maybe once every 3 to 4 months. And I certainly recommend, if you're interested in radio and dream of having a show, that that's your starting point. Although today's probably your starting point. Come on down, see what we do. Radio Skills Workshop, learn what we do. After that, 4 weeks of a couple of hours a week training. And then you basically put a show together and then hopefully go live. And that's exactly what I did. Started off playing sounds of North Africa, and then my shows just sort of evolved into a truly sort of world music show with a bit of a look at sounds from across the globe and across time as well, which I love.
1: And it's a really good way to expand, you know, your you know, people at home. That, you know, you're going to listen, you're going to hear something that you might not have heard before, very likely, when you listen to Andy's show. So just tune in at 7 p.m. Fridays.
0: 7 p.m. Friday night, just after another great show we have on the station, Tony B's In Tune.
1: Oh, that bloke.
0: What are you, that bloke who was telling me only moments ago that his show was coming up on the four-year mark. That's really impressive.
1: Yeah, it'll be 4 years in July. It's amazing how time goes.
0: Yeah.
1: So similar, I think I did my radio skills workshop around April, March that year. And, you know, I haven't looked back since. Put a show together. I get to meet some really awesome people in the community, you know, people from charities and causes and local musicians and artists and bands. But, you know, enough about me. That big tennis racket has just walked in.
2: Yeah, that's bigger than our antenna.
1: That's huge.
3: It is massive.
1: We're going to have to find out what this is all about. We've got a guest in the studio as well. And Evolve Tennis Academy.
3: That's right.
1: Tennis for Life. And your name?
3: My name's Dave.
1: Dave, welcome. Yep. Welcome to Radio Northern Beaches.
3: Thanks for having me.
1: So tell us, what's with the big tennis racket?
3: So we are here today promoting our new facility here in Terry Hills. So the Terry Hills Tennis Club. We've just taken over from Inspire Tennis. And we're promoting our tennis, but also pickleball, which is the huge... pickleball is just taking... it's taking the world by storm, right?
1: It has.
3: I think it's like 20 to 1, you know, enrollments compared to tennis at the moment. Yeah, it's huge, and it's just increasing, and so are our venues. So we also operate at Narrabeen Sports High. We've got 8 courts there and 4 fully refurbished courts here.
2: So what is pickleball? I've heard of it. I don't actually know what it is.
3: So to paint out a picture of the size, so a pickleball court is a quarter of the size of a tennis court. So you can fit 4 on one, right? It's smaller. It's quite fast-paced. It caters better for, you know, as we're progressing from tennis, you know, a little bit less movement, but still high intensity, big activity.
0: Sounds like you're being very diplomatic there. Do you mean it's good for older people?
3: Well, there you go. I thought I'd paint the picture, dangle the carrot, and you can take it from there. Well done. But it has a huge, huge young following as well. So there's like massive tournaments and stuff that sort of mirror and coincide with like Australian Open. There's Australian Open pickleball and tournaments just opening up everywhere. So it's huge, huge... tournament scene on there as well.
1: It's just really taken off.
3: Yeah, it's
1: what do you think is the main reason that it's just gone, you know, ballistic like this?
3: I think, it's hard to say, but I would say it is the vibe that it releases this excellent sort of atmosphere. It's what's nice about it is the proximity. You're closer together, so you can really, you're there. You can, you know, you can smell each other from each side of the court. Just so social. It's so social. Tennis is amazing. Much more technical. Bit more.
1: You need to be a tennis player to play tennis.
3: A bit more niche, but I mean, my heart lies with tennis. You know, I love tennis. We operate at a flagship is at Evolve Tennis Academy in Collaroy, Griffith Park there. Yeah, so my heart does lie with tennis, but pickle is, you know,
1: fun.
3: I've got to say, I've had a couple of hits, and it's pretty good. Yeah. It's pretty good.
1: So it's all about having a good time as well. Yeah. I'd imagine it still will get pretty competitive, but a lot more fun, right?
3: Yeah, a lot more fun
1: for people that are not experts at playing tennis.
2: What first got you into tennis?
3: I played heavily as a junior. So on a really competitive level, and hard to say, like I came from a family of soccer players, so everyone, all my family wanted me to play soccer. I played, but then I was the only one that went into tennis. Don't really remember why I went into tennis, but I just I always loved it, and I was a big fan of Pat Cash, and still am. I had a good little ranking as a junior, and then had a massive break. I had like almost a 30-year break from tennis, and did other things. You know, I was in hospitality, so I owned cafes for my professional working career, and then I had my daughter, and she started playing tennis, and then the fire was relit.
0: Yeah, that's great.
3: And here I am back. Gave away the hospitality and started coaching and never looked back. Love it. There's a big difference to someone at 6 a.m. waiting for a coffee and someone that jumps on the tennis court at 6 a.m. It's a massive difference, you know. It's beautiful. I love it.
2: Awesome. Have you had some interesting things happen during training or coaching?
3: It's such an array of clients that we hold, you know, like everything from the competitive kids that we do a lot of private coaching with, the higher performance squads, interesting with parents on the sideline that have high aspirations for their kids, and so you're sort of managing expectations from both sides. But we have so many fun clinics. You know, we do cardio tennis, which is like pumping music. You know, nice fast paced, attracts, you know, beginner, intermediate, advanced. Anyone's welcome.
1: Awesome. So if people want to get involved, get into the tennis or pickleball, how do they get in contact?
3: Absolutely. Engage Evolve Tennis Academy. Like I said, you can ask for me, Dave. I'm one of the managing partners there. Absolutely, we'll look after you straight away. We get back to you really quick. We don't let you wait. You call and we'll have you on the court straight away.
2: Great. I'm hopeless. There's no way you could get me to play good tennis.
3: No, I guarantee you I'd have you hitting a ball before you know it.
0: Well, with a racket that big.
3: That's what we start with. Yeah. That's what we start with.
0: Great.
2: Michael Lester's just joined us. How are you, Michael?
1: Hey, Michael.
4: Oh, that's caught me by surprise. Hi, Andrew. How are you? Yeah, pretty well, thanks. It's a big day for us here with this open day. A lot of movement around the place.
2: Giant tennis racket here.
4: Bit too big for me to wield, I think, not least at this stage of the game.
0: We're going to jump to a song. We had our first request. We are having an open day here at the station today. If you're just tuning in, come in, say good day, and you can request a song. I'm going to play something right now, a Leon Bridges track, fantastic track called Beyond. This is for Lily and Dane Wilson from Bayview. It was their wedding first dance song. Love it.

0: You're listening to Radio Northern Beaches, and just then that music was a request, actually, Forgive You by Leon Bridges. And we've got Michael, Andy, and
1: Tony B.
0: Tony B in the studio with us at the moment. I'm still waking up, actually. I have to be serious about that. Michael, what have you seen on the way in here today?
2: What have I seen on the way in? Yeah. I've seen a heck of a lot of people here around the community centre for a great day out with family and whatever, and there's a lot of people moving through the radio station here on our open day at Community Radio Northern Beaches. We hope people will take a chance to engage with and see what their local community radio station that's been operating for over 40 years here on the Northern Beaches is up to. There are plenty of opportunities, as you've been hearing, for participation, involvement and engagement. We have a wide range of programs, Andrew, as you know. I think we do about 50 hours of local content production. We don't syndicate material from anywhere else. It's all locally made, locally produced, and focuses a lot on local issues and people. For example, only recently here on radio, I had a fascinating discussion giving voice to the local arts community with a bloke called Dennis King on behalf of the Northern Beaches Artists Trail. People may not be aware of this, but this was a great example of the sort of engagement with a community radio station and the community. This community artist trail that they have has been running for a number of years. They do an exhibition each year. So there's obviously a lot of artists and a lot of interest in art and artists' work around the community. They open up the studios too. It's the Pittwater Art Trail. I don't know if people have heard about it.
3: I've heard about it.
2: It's a wonderful community resource. And each year they put on an exhibition of selected works by local artists, mm-hmm. which are for viewing and for sale, and they contribute to charity from that. It's remarkable how diverse and widespread this local community activity and engagement in the arts is. I'm talking here visual arts, particularly painting, sculpture, that sort of stuff. And as I say, an interesting feature is that the local artists, some of whom are semi-professional and professional too, and have reached national recognition and sales, they open their studios up each year for people to come around on the trail, as it's called. I've forgotten exactly how many things their studios are open. But again, a fascinating opportunity for the community to become involved in and see what one segment's up to on art and whatever. So just a small example, I think, of how community radio provides a voice for and an amplifier for local community interests, issues and activities. And I know that many of our programs do that. So, that's just a small example of what we do.
3: That's spot on, Michael, in terms of, you know, the community and the arts in particular. You mentioned visual arts, but obviously there's all the other arts in the community. Just yesterday I had Chantal and Victoria from Northern Beaches Youth Theatre on interviewing on my program, and that's all about the youth and getting them involved in theatre. And, you know, there's a lot of benefits to that as well. So they rehearse down at Pittwater Uniting Church and they play performances in various venues around. Pittwater Uniting Church is one of them. Also, and they collaborate with other theatre groups like Eleanor Players as well. So they don't compete against each other, sort of serving the same purpose. Mm-hmm. And for the youth, there's a lot of advantages to it in terms of, you know, firstly, mental health, the experience of being on stage or even involved in producing, the behind-the-scenes involvement in the production. A lot of the more senior students might step up into more of a leadership role, so they build leadership skills. And, of course, that, you know, that community spirit. So a lot, these are, like I say, Michael's example there with the Pittwater Arts Trail and mine with the Northern Beaches Youth Theatre. Just a couple of examples of, you know, the great community spirit around the Northern Beaches. And then we've got the Rotary Clubs and the Lions Clubs, and they do phenomenal work in the community to raise funds for charities that, you know, that really need support.
0: There's so much that goes on in the Northern Beaches area. I remember maybe 5 years ago, I went to one of the awards nights for the Volunteers New South Wales, and this was just for the people in the Northern Beaches. And there was about 300 volunteers that were nominated for awards.
1: Wow.
0: And it's just incredible listening to them all. You know, this person's been involved doing this thing for 30 years and that thing for 10 years, and it's so amazing how... how many people are involved, just volunteering for things and crafts and arts and stuff on the Northern Beaches? Yeah. So it's a great community.
3: And we're all volunteers here as well at Radio Northern Beaches.
1: I was just about to say, we're always looking for more volunteers here if anybody is ever interested in lending a hand to their community radio station, Radio Northern Beaches, could be presenting. We're always looking for new presenters, new shows, new perspectives, but even other things offline, social media. Help me out here. I can't think of anything else on the fly.
3: Oh, you can. there's plenty of admin. There's a lot of admin work to be done.
1: I was trying to make it sound sexier than admin.
3: Steer away from that. But, even in terms of presenting programs, the opportunities to present a topic of your choice are, just endless. It can be anything that, that people want to hear. Well, you want to have a voice. My program is all about the community causes and promoting local bands and artists. Andy does a great job with music from around the world that you might not hear on other stations. Michael here has several different programs. You hear his voice on air quite regularly with Community Voices and a few others there.
1: Another proponent of Oz Music as well. Oz Music is very well represented on the station, as it should be, and Northern Beaches music in particular gets a good rinse. So we like to promote homegrown music as much as we do international music as well.
3: Yeah. And our favourite genre is just music, good music. We don't really get into specifics of what genres. You can play any genre you like. We've even got two Italian programs and one Greek program and one Brazilian, if I'm not mistaken, in Portuguese, Portuguese. So,
0: and a Greek program as well?
3: Yes. It's the Greek show with Maria May. Yeah. Hmm. Yeah, so plenty of opportunity. If there's a topic that you want to express on air, come and check us out.
0: And this is serious. We actually had a show that was in the planning for aviation and travel, and a lot of it was going to focus on aeroplanes and that sort of thing, and so many people were calling in to the station asking and supporting and really looking for this program, but it never took off.
1: Oh, goodness me.
3: Never got off the ground. They said it would never fly.
0: It was a gentleman who was, really looking forward to planning this show and having a lot of fun, but, something happened when he wasn't able to continue.
1: I was so invested in that story then. I wasn't ready for the...
3: We even do comedy, an attempt at comedy.
1: We try.
0: Cool. So coming up throughout today, we're all going to change stations in a little while. Sharon and Deb Fraser and it was going to be Christine, but she can't come today, unfortunately. So if you're listening, hello, Christine. They're going to jump in the studio next. And then we've got about 18 different presenters who are going to be talking to you and telling you all about things that are happening in the area and about our radio station today. Did you have something you wanted to say, Michael?
2: Oh, thanks, Andrew. Look, always so much to say because, as I say, the station's effectively a voice for the local community, its concerns, its issues, the things of interest to it that are happening around the place. And another example of the sort of voice that community radio provides through our programming and access for local people on issues is a discussion we had here the other day with two local Pittwater residents, Jen Vanstone and John David. Now, Jen is a resident at Bayview, and she and a lot of local residents are very concerned about these new planning developments and arrangements that are impacting on the Northern Beaches. They're part of statewide moves for what are called statewide significant developments. Effectively, what this means is that local councils' usual role in development approvals and planning processes for developments overruled by the state government planning agency in the interests of a bigger agenda, in this case, bigger housing targets and building targets for the state, and we all know that's a problem. In any event, we had these local residents who were very concerned about a particular proposal up there, and they were speaking about this at some length here on Radio Northern Beaches on our Community Voices program, about this proposed development for a huge aged care residential development of large proportions by their account in an area that they believe is totally inappropriate. They say they're not against development per se or even that style of development because there's a need for aged care, obviously, not least on the beaches, but they are concerned about this particular proposal by a private company.
1: Ocean Street?
2: I'm not sure of the street, but it's there in Bayview. And it's 177-bed, 24/7 operation in a very quiet area by their telling. So we had them expressing this, and we also had John David on the program, who was giving us the bigger picture on the beaches, because he's part of a group called SOS Pittwater, Mona Vale. He's out of Mona Vale, and Mona Vale's the target or the focus for a lot of this building development on a statewide development approval basis. So, again, just an example for listeners about the sort of role that a community radio station like ours plays. We're all local people, and we're all concerned about local issues, and we provide a platform and a voice, and that was just yet another example of a very current issue, more at the political end, of course, but political issues concern us all too, down on the ground.
0: So someone in Macquarie Street perhaps is just circled an area and...
2: Yes.
0: Not really in touch with what's happening.
2: The argument, yep. And that was discussed in the program with the people. And there we discussed the processes for which local people can make submissions and whatever. And there are processes. But again, the local people who in this case feel that these processes aren't adequate, don't give adequate weight to their concerns, overrule local concerns. But these are part of day-to-day life in a political setting that we can have discussions on and have conversations on and reach community understandings on. We finished up... Yeah, sorry.
0: But when we had the merger of the councils on the Northern Beaches, the state government a few years ago forced that to happen, and there was lots of councillors were coming in here and telling us lots of things about what they're experiencing and what... Yeah, just lots of discussion and debate about the...
2: Indeed. I mean, in my time here, we've had many discussions on air on community radio Northern Beaches on that very issue. And although it's all quietened down for various reasons, there's still basically a body of the local community, particularly the Pittwater End, that still hopes and lives in some sort of, I think, dream that that's all going to be pulled back on. But it isn't. Again, that's another example. The radio station is an opportunity for people, particularly